Thank you.

piercings, and she just learned to twerk. She ain't got a heart or an ass, just the brains got an ass, cause her ass on a learning curve. And she let her earn a bird, I mean burn the word, that's only legal what the doctors know. Real deep pockets like a doctor's coat, stay fitted like did he hear back trying to rock the boat. She the first thing when I rock the boat, she never forget to ride like a bicycle. She like playing strange chains with icicles, it goes her blank, blank, and rock.

Thank y'all for tuning in for the hour, and big shout out to MJC and 95.5 KCBP for giving me this opportunity. Hope to catch y'all again.

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3: Welcome to KCBP's Women of the Valley. My guest today is Marijke Roland, editor of Modesto Focus. Thank you so much for coming into the studio.
4: Thank you for having me.
3: How did you become interested in journalism?
4: So my interest in journalism started pretty young in the high school I went to in Indiana. When you started your freshman year, they told you obviously you had required courses, and then you had some electives you could choose from. And one of those electives was the journalism and newspaper class. And as I was laying out my schedule, I had all these different electives I was going to take during my high school career. And the first one I took as a freshman was journalism. And I ended up staying in journalism all 4 years and editing the student newspaper. And I went on to do that in college as well, eventually becoming the editor of that paper, and then just continued into my professional career.
3: Did you have any really outstanding teachers or role models? Anybody that you read who just excited you and you thought, ooh, I want to write like that or do what they're doing?
4: I read the local newspaper there, the Bloomington Herald Times. It used to be called the Herald Telephone. And obviously we read that growing up. But my journalism instructor in high school, Miss Kelsey, she was a real inspiration. She was a stickler for journalism standards and rules, and also ran a pretty tight ship with our student newspaper. And so she was my first journalism advisor and probably the most influential, yes.
3: That's great. Have you ever gone back or communicated with her to thank her and tell her what you're up to?
4: I did earlier in my career, especially when I was in college. I went back a few times, and then as I've gotten older, it's been more difficult. I should probably look her up and see what she's up to, but hopefully she knows that she spawned at least one full-time journalist who's still in the business all these years later.
3: Great. Perhaps you could tell us a little bit about your education at Indiana University School of Journalism.
4: Sure. So I actually grew up in the town that Indiana University is located in. It's Bloomington, Indiana. My father was a professor there, and I went to college there. It has a pretty world-renowned journalism school. At the time, it was called the Ernie Pyle School of Journalism, and now it's changed a little bit, but of course, his legacy lives on there. He was a well-known war correspondent, and they have a daily newspaper there that I joined when I started at the university, the Indiana Daily Student. It's actually a pretty impressive operation at the time. It printed 5 days a week and had over 17,000 circulation for a college newspaper. And it was a great proving ground. If you want to get into journalism, the best way to get experience and get good at it is to do it. Anyone who's interested in journalism and is a student should look for maybe their school's newspaper and see if they can't join that and get some firsthand experience.
3: I was wondering earlier if there has been a real drop in the number of students studying journalism these days. Do you have any idea?
4: I don't know about if there's a drop in student journalists. I do know that there are probably fewer dedicated journalism programs. A lot of them are called creative media instead of maybe journalism, and they encompass other things, including film, video editing, communications, PR. But there definitely has been a drop in the number of journalists. Professional journalists working in the last 20 years. We've lost over 3,000 local newspapers, and there's been a drop in, I believe it's a pretty staggering 60% drop in the number of journalists who are actively working as well at local newspapers. So that just means fewer eyeballs watching the communities where people live. So that's unfortunate.
3: It is. What is the Poynter Journalism Fellowship that you received?
4: That was a fellowship to intern and get training for summer at the Poynter Institute, which is in near Tampa, Florida. It's in St. Petersburg. It's a pretty well-known journalism institute. They do training. They talk about journalism ethics. They study the industry. And they are closely associated with the newspaper that's there. It's called the Tampa Bay Times. It used to be called the St. Pete Times. And so as part of that fellowship, you got training at the Poynter Institute and then worked at the newspaper. And so I was able to do that one summer down in Florida. I believe it was between my junior and senior years, and it was a great experience. And I learned a lot and, of course, got to meet other young student journalists and professional journalists working there. So it was a really fun and fulfilling experience.
3: What policies and practices are essential to good journalism?
4: So I think the characteristics that are most essential for a good journalist are ethics and empathy. Obviously, there are other things that you need to be a good journalist: communication skills, curiosity, good on a deadline. But I think those are two of the most important attributes to becoming a journalist and also having a successful career. Journalism is largely a self-governed kind of industry where we have strict standards and rules, but we're the ones who are enforcing them on ourselves. So you need those ethics to be able to deliver news accurately and fairly. And also you need to be empathetic and curious about the world around you to be able to tell good stories.
3: In your career, which topics and issues have you primarily focused on?
4: So I spent the majority of my professional career working at the Modesto Bee. And as anyone who works at a local newspaper can tell you, you end up covering just all kinds of things, become a sort of a jack of all trades. But primarily, while I was at the Bee, I covered arts and entertainment for well over a decade. And then I also did local business, particularly restaurant coverage for small business for a decade as well. And those were both really fun and interesting beats where you got to meet a lot of people and the people that make living in a community interesting and vibrant and fun.
3: Please tell us your view of how important journalism is to a local community and society at large.
4: So local journalism is really where the rubber hits the road for journalism. Local journalists typically live in the communities they cover, so they are part of that community themselves. They are the people responsible for keeping an eye on the local governments and municipal agencies to make sure that they are doing everything in the public's best interest. They also are the ones who help shine a light on the interesting, innovative, exceptional people in a region, and they help connect communities to themselves. These days, people, it's so easy to be in your social media silos and maybe get information on national news and other things that the algorithms think will keep you engaged, but local journalists are the ones who are writing about the communities where people actually live.
3: How has journalism changed in your lifetime, besides the depletion of journalists and papers that you mentioned?
4: That's been the biggest change. We've really seen the big roller coaster and downward descent that we're on now of the newspaper industry. It used to be one of the primary ways that people received news. You'd get it on your doorstep every morning, and that was the way that you knew what was happening in the world and your community. And now people are more on their phones and in social media. The audience has greatly changed. People, when people think of local news today, they think about maybe police video or car crashes or things like that. But the full spectrum of local news is so much more than that. And unfortunately, I think it's been largely reduced to incident feeds and people who listen to scanners and things like that for people on social media.
3: Is there anything else you want to add about your tenure at the Modesto Bee?
4: I came to Modesto fresh out of college, and I had thought, well, maybe work here for a couple years and then move on to another paper or a larger city. But I really fell in love with local news reporting. It has really made me feel connected to the city and the community and the people here. Local news also gives you that immediate impact. I walk into a restaurant, and if I've written about it, sometimes they have the article framed on the wall, or people remember that I covered their band, and it's a rewarding experience feeling that connected and feeling the pride that people feel in being recognized in their own communities. I recently went and got my prescription at Walgreens. And when I left and got home and took a look at the bag, the pharmacist had written on it, I love reading your stories. And so things like that are why local journalism is really where I am and where I have chosen to have my whole professional career.
3: And you said you covered entertainment, so you probably got to hear a lot of great acts and music and meet some rather prominent people.
4: Oh, sure. Over the years covering entertainment, I got to meet everyone from George Lucas, who's a Modesto native. I was able to interview him twice and even went to Skywalker Ranch for the press junket for the prequel trilogy, the last film in that. I interviewed a young Taylor Swift when she came to the Stanislaus County Fair. I've interviewed Bob Newhart. So you get a little window into a larger world, even being a local journalist and being able to speak with people like that. But then also meeting all of the people who make Modesto a fun and vibrant place to be, too, and who are working to set up shows and create concerts and just do things that make you want to live and play and have fun here in the Central Valley.
3: Do you ever feel nervous when you meet someone very famous or someone you admire very much?
4: Oh, I'm nervous every time I do an interview. It's always someone new and a new interaction, and you want to ask smart questions. And if it's a more serious interview, you want to be able to get to the truth and get your questions answered. So I think it's healthy to always be a little nervous before you interview people. But obviously, I'm more comfortable and accustomed to it now. So it used to be I used to write all my questions down on a big piece of notebook paper and study them. And now mostly I think of my questions in my head, but you still get a little nervous before every interview.
3: After you left the Modesto Bee, I guess you joined the Central Valley Journalism Collaborative. What is that?
4: So the Central Valley Journalism Collaborative is the parent nonprofit to the Modesto Focus and the other newsroom that it has launched, like a superstructure, to use a technical term. In addition to launching newsrooms, it also provides free training to journalists across the Central Valley. And really, its larger goal is to uplift and increase the quantity and quality of journalism across the whole San Joaquin Valley. And in doing that, it has launched three newsrooms. It launched the Merced Focus about 2 years ago that covers Merced. It has the Intersection, which is the health equity lab that covers health equity issues across the San Joaquin Valley. And then just last August, it launched us, the latest newsroom, the Modesto Focus, with a focus on Modesto and Stanislaus County.
3: And you were part of the Central Valley Journalism Collaborative at that time. Was starting the Modesto Focus your suggestion? Or how much did you have to do with getting that off the ground?
4: It wasn't my suggestion. I'm not necessarily the mastermind, but I did say that if we did get one started, I'd love to be the editor. I knew that they had launched the Merced Focus, and I knew that there was some thought of launching others if possible. We were able to launch the Modesto Focus thanks to a generous contribution by the Stanislaus Community Foundation, and that kind of community buy-in is essential to a nonprofit newsroom like ours. And so we thank them, of course, for their contribution and for their vision in setting up the Civic Solution Fund, which supports the Modesto Focus, but also other things like we have interns through Stanislaus State through that. It supports other media in the region and other sort of projects that encourage more media and engagement on that level.
3: When did the Central Valley Journalism Collaborative get its start?
4: So CVJC was started, I believe it was 2021. It's also relatively new. It was started by the James B. McClatchy Foundation, which is the family philanthropic arm of the McClatchy family. The McClatchy family used to own the Modesto, Sacramento, Fresno Bees, and the whole McClatchy company. Mm-hmm. And this foundation has been their philanthropic arm. When they sold the company in 2020, they then put their efforts into their foundation, the JBMF. And they are very focused on increasing both media, but also democracy-supporting projects across the Central Valley.
3: And their core values?
4: The core value of CVJC is to increase and improve the amount of the media and local news across the Central Valley, particularly the San Joaquin Valley. So from, say, like Stockton to Bakersfield. And through that, they, as I mentioned before, they launched newsrooms. They're focused a lot on regions that are news deserts or have had a lot of declining media, local media. So that's why Merced was the first place to launch. Merced still has the Merced Sun Star, but that newsroom has been greatly diminished. I believe they have a fellow who works there, and then there's someone based in Modesto who provides coverage there too, but I don't believe they have any full-time reporters in Merced. So the Merced focus provides that local journalism, daily newspaper kind of coverage. Our coverage as the Modesto focus is a little different because we do have existing media here. The Modesto Bee is still here and still reporting and still doing good work. And we're not here to compete with them. We're here to be additive in the media environment, just provide more, perhaps more in-depth, some reporting that maybe a daily news operation doesn't have the time or the resources for. We want to help provide that. But CVJC, the larger organization, they also provide training, free training to journalists across the valley, everything from training on how to file a public record request and get to documents like that, to keeping safe as a journalist, to data reporting. We've provided a lot of free training that any journalist, student, or professional can take part in and get a little professional development. And then they also fund other largely nonprofit newsrooms as well. They provide some funding to SJV Water, which is a water-based reporting nonprofit newsroom covering water issues in the Central Valley. We support Fresno Land, which is a Fresno-based nonprofit. And we have partnerships with KVPR, which is the Fresno area-based NPR station as well.
3: This is KCBP Women of the Valley. Our guest today is Marijke Roland, editor of Modesto Focus. And I'm your host, Linda Scheller. Now, these training programs, are they virtual, online?
4: They are largely virtual. We have had some in-person training, though, too, some First Amendment training, some other things that were in-person, and other ones are online, so it's super convenient for people. We continue to offer those different courses throughout the year. So if anyone's a student journalist or a freelance journalist, they're welcome to sign up and take part in the trainings.
3: And does CVJC, Central Valley Journalism Collaborative, work with journalism departments to let the professors there know, if there are still journalism departments, about this slate of offerings and what assistance can be provided to the students?
4: Yeah, we have a partnership with Stanislaus State in particular, and so we let them know about any training opportunities we have. With Stanislaus State, we also just recently, this last spring, had our first interns through them. So we had four students who work at their student newspaper, The Signal, who were able to join us and do some reporting and create some videos and different things for us. So we're developing our partnerships with local universities and schools. We've had some outreach with some of the high schools that have different programs, but haven't been able to do things necessarily directly yet with them. But they can all join the free trainings when we have them.
3: That's great. That's really exciting. As a senior health equity reporter for CVJC, what did your work entail?
4: When I left the Bee, I joined CVJC as the health equity reporter. I was primarily focused on mental health issues, but I ended up doing a lot of coverage on some of the larger, both state and national developments, including Care Court and Proposition 1 in California, and then more recently, the passage of this big, beautiful bill, which has lots of cuts to both Medi-Cal and SNAP. These are programs that in our region are highly utilized.

0: with public health. You go to different medical providers in the region, especially the ones that deal a lot with Medi-Cal, which is the Medi-Cal recipients. So Golden Valley Health Centers. In Stockton, there's community health centers, and a lot of their patients and clients use those programs to be able to access healthcare. So you go to them, you find nonprofits that work with people, and you really, the most important thing, you try to find people who are affected too. So you use those various sources to try and find the people who are actually going to be feeling the impacts of these changes, and then continue asking. Sometimes the best way to get more sources is to ask a source, who else should I talk to? And they'll give you other people to talk to. So like a chain reaction when you start doing your reporting. You go to the bigger institutional sources, and then they help you find people on different levels. And then those people help you find people. So that's how you work sourcing.
1: So how do you preserve and keep track of your sources and the information that you're utilizing when you write a piece?
0: So it depends on the kind of story. If it's a daily that you're working on, you may not need as much organization, but if it's a longer term piece, a lot of reporters, most reporters these days record their conversations. A lot of time they then upload them into some sort of transcription service so that they can have a digital copy of it. You keep good notes. Yeah, you've got to be organized as a reporter to be able to know who you talked to, know who told you what. If you've got any data that goes with the story, you have to file that and find ways to present that that makes sense and visually can tell people, help tell the story as well. And then you just sit down after you've done all your reporting, usually, and then think who makes the various points best in the story. You might find the quotes that work best to illustrate something a source is telling you. And then try to tell the story as best you can in a way that is easier for people to understand. Oftentimes, especially when you're covering maybe healthcare or new legislation, there's a lot of technical details, and you want to be sure you can break that down into a way that people can understand and most reflects the big impacts of any change.
1: Does a reporter submit the article to the editor-in-chief, which then gets read ahead of time, or is that not always...
0: So every reporter needs an editor. Editors are very important. When I was a reporter, editors saved me countless times from everything from a dumb typo to a transposed number or something. The more editing you can get, the better. As a journalist, you shouldn't be upset about an editor editing your piece because they're working to make it the best piece possible. So I was always grateful for good editing. Obviously, you can differ on maybe some wording and things like that with an editor, but every reporter needs a good editor.
1: And do reporters pitch stories to the editor who says yes or nah?
0: Yeah. So there's a process, so a bit of a hierarchy. The way reporting works in a newsroom typically is that reporters each have a beat, which is their coverage area. And then you work your beat, you talk with your sources, you see what's important. If you're covering government, you talk with elected officials and heads of departments. If you cover the arts, you talk with people who run arts organizations or have venues, and you find out what's happening. And then when you think you have a good story, you pitch it to your editor. And if the editor agrees it's a good story, they say, yeah, do it, go for it. And then you work on the story. And when you're done, you file with your editor. Your editor then edits the story. We like to have at least two reads on each story. So I edit every story. And then because we have other newsrooms, we're lucky to have other editors available. We have our executive editor, Victor Patton, will sometimes provide the second read, or Brianna Vicari, who is the editor of the Merced Focus, can also provide the back read, and then I will do that for them as well. So we have a little team of editors who helps each other out and make sure that, again, more eyes are better. It's always easy to read over a typo or something like that, so it's always great when you can have another person double-check the work. I've been doing it so long that I forget that people don't exactly know what the process of journalism is. Like, they think we just, you know, manifest a story, but there's a lot of hard work behind it.
1: Yeah.
0: You know, you have to talk with several people. You have to sometimes check documents as well, documentation or studies, or it depends on what you're reporting on. But there's so many components that go into making a story. And it's not just a reporter sitting at their desk imagining what they want the story to say. It's based on whatever your sources say or whatever the source material you're using says.
1: What was it like covering the COVID-19 pandemic as a reporter?
0: So at that time, I was still at the Modesto Bee, and it had an immediate impact on the newsroom because we all got sent home and we all started working remotely immediately.

0: It was funny, of course, as we all thought in the early days, oh, this will be a week or two, and then we'll all be back at our desk. But the Bee never came back to that newsroom. They currently don't have a permanent newsroom. They have a shared space. And all of the reporters at the Modesto Focus also are remote as well, working largely from home. So it had a very big impact. There were some communities where the newsrooms were able to go back into the office, but others like the Modesto Bee and like us, a new organization, have all just been remote work.
1: Please tell us about your three first place honors from California News Publishers Association and any other honors you might want to mention.
0: I was lucky enough that year. Obviously, there was a ton of news happening during the pandemic and was lucky enough to take home three first place honors that year. One of them was for general COVID coverage. That was myself and several other reporters were honored. The newsroom got honored for that coverage. Another was for writing a column about how local restaurants had been impacted by the pandemic. And then the third was a fun feature I got to write about a former student here from Modesto who had gone onto Broadway and played Elphaba in Wicked. And just the amazing experience of that. Unfortunately, her run also got shortened by the pandemic. She was able to do it, I think, a couple weeks, and then everything shut down for however many weeks it shut down. But she was able to return to the role after things reopened. And she even had a moment at that Tony Awards. So that was a really fun thing to write. And again, highlights the broad spectrum of things you can write about when you're a local journalist.
1: Who's on the Modesto Focus staff?
0: So we are, I like to say we are small but mighty. There are four of us total, myself, the editor, and then three full-time reporters. One of them you may recognize, Garth Stapley. He was a longtime former Modesto Bee reporter and editor as well, the last few years as the opinions page editor. He is our accountability reporter. That means covering local government and agencies. We also have Vivian Aguilar, who is a Stockton and Foothills native. She is our arts an education reporter and also general assignment, but she covers our local creative community and also our various education institutions. And then we have Jimena Lueza, who is our bilingual communities reporter. She formerly reported in the Bay Area before joining us. And her role is critical to one of our missions, which is to reach our Spanish language neighbors. We know through years of being here in the region and in the media landscape that Spanish language speakers have unfortunately been greatly underserved historically by mainstream media, and we want to be able to provide vital news and information to our Spanish language neighbors.
1: Do you have any photographers or videographers on staff?
0: Unfortunately, we don't have any full-time photographers or videographers on staff. All of the reporters take their own photos and shoot their own video. I'd love to be able to hire a full-time visuals person because that, of course, is its own skill and they're much better at it than I could ever be. But that's something hopefully we might work toward.
1: And you said you have interns. Do you also have volunteers who work with the Modesto Focus?
0: We don't currently have volunteers. So one of the things that makes us different as a nonprofit newsroom is we don't have our own editorial board. Newspapers typically have maybe an editorial board, and the editorial board writes opinion pieces for the newspaper, speaking for the news organization. As a nonprofit, we cannot do that, so we don't do editorials like that, but we do accept community columns and community opinion pieces. So if there's anyone who has something they're passionate about, they're welcome to write in to us. We have some submission guidelines on the website, and we, after some fact-checking and things like that, we were happy to run community contributions that way.
1: So a community member could actually have a column that shows up from time to time?
0: Certainly, yes. We've published some already. And if there's, again, subject areas that you know a lot about or passionate about or think people need to know more about, you're welcome to write in. You can email or you can send a draft and we'll take a look and see if it's something that we can publish.
1: Great. And this might be a good time to say where people can go online to do all these things.
0: Sure. So our website is themodestofocus.org. Pretty simple, all one word. We're all online. One of the things that makes us different is that we are totally free to read and access. We never have a paywall. You're not going to start reading a story and then it'll pop up saying, oh no, you have to subscribe. We think that access to high quality journalism is essential to having a healthy civic society. And so that is one of our missions. Our goal is to never have a paywall. We do accept donations like public media. So you're welcome to donate one time, monthly, yearly, but we do not have advertising either.
1: 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This is Women of the Valley. I'm your co-host, Linda Scheller, and today our featured guest is Marijke Roland, editor of Modesto Focus. How do you select the issues and topics that you're going to cover?
0: A lot of it is driven by the beats that we've chosen. Accountability, with Garth covering local elected leaders and governments and different agencies and boards in the region that have a great impact on people's lives. We also know that any part of a healthy community is also the things that people do for fun and to enjoy themselves, which is why we cover arts, and also the ways that we're educating the next generation, which is why we also focus on education. And then because we have such a large Latino population in the Central Valley, and they contribute so much to what makes the Valley special and great, we have focused on our Spanish language residents as well. And the reporters, through talking to their sources, through knowing those communities and also those subjects, find the stories on their beats. We're looking for things that help people understand how things will affect their everyday lives, especially through the government reporting. If the city council takes a vote, what does that mean to you and to me? And then it's a matter of news judgment. Again, we try not to be repetitive. We're not a traditional daily newspaper, so we don't have news stories every day. And we also don't cover traditional breaking news. I like to say no crime and no crashes. So we don't cover street crime. We don't cover a car crash or a house fire. There are other outlets and other ways that people can get that information. And so we don't want to repeat that. And we just try to provide a lot of times more in-depth or analytical looks. We try to make those extra phone calls and do that extra reporting that's beyond maybe just a regular daily newspaper.
1: Do you have an archive available to readers?
0: Sure. All of our stories are online. They remain there. You're welcome to read through the various reporters' archives or search for different topics on our site. And again, it's free to read. One of the other things that we do is we provide all of our articles free to other local media companies to run. We don't just distribute it on our own site. You'll find our articles in the Turlock Journal. You'll find them in Ceres Courier, Riverbank News. I have published a lot of our articles, other local publishers, Patterson Irrigator, things like that. Like I said, we want to help provide more high quality content to area publishers as well. And they're welcome to pick up any of our stories as long as they run our bylines and run the full stories. They're welcome to run them.
1: For free?
0: Totally for free.
1: Oh, that's great. Can readers and community members submit tips and suggestions?
0: Yeah, of course. People are always welcome to email us. All of our contacts are on the website. If you go to About Us, you'll find everyone's email address. We even have a submit a tip section on the website. So if there's something that's happening and you think, oh, you guys should really cover that or no one's covering this, please write us and let us know. Because we, like I said, we're small and so we don't know everything. We strive to know a lot. But we don't know everything. If you've got something that's happening in the community and you think it's worthy or important or interesting, let us know.
1: TheModestoFocus.org.
0: Yep.
1: What is watchdog journalism and why is it important to the Modesto Focus's mission?
0: So watchdog journalism is a foundational tenet of journalism, period. It is why we're in the First Amendment. Our job is to make sure that the people we elect to represent us and those who are running the agencies that impact major things in our lives are doing what they say they'll do. Without it, obviously, corruption is easier to hide and it's easier for it to continue. We know that in communities that don't have newspaper, there's less people run for public office, less people volunteer, there's less spending spent on the public good, corruption happens more easily. And so watchdog journalism is providing that essential role of making sure the people that we elect to represent us are actually representing us.
1: Is journalism the fourth estate?
0: It sure is.
1: What are the other three estates?
0: Is it the branches of government?
1: Oh, that's probably it. It's extremely important. Thank goodness for journalism. I know you've mentioned some of the partnerships that the Modesto Focus has. Are there any other organizations, institutions, or nonprofits that you haven't already mentioned?
0: The CVJC Collaborative is in their name, and so we take that really seriously, and that's an important part of our mission. We have partnerships with the two Valley-based public radio stations, KVPR in the Fresno area, and then CAP Radio in Sacramento. And we've had our reporters appear on both of those stations and are continuing to find ways that we can collaborate and provide more reporting to them and for them. We also have partnerships with other nonprofit newsrooms like CalMatters, which is a large statewide nonprofit newsroom covering all of California and doing really great work. We have a partnership with Stocktonia, which is a Stockton-based nonprofit newsroom, and some others that I already mentioned. We also have partnerships with universities, of course, Stanislaus State, as I mentioned. I'm sure I'm leaving someone out, and I feel bad about that.
1: But UOP?
0: We don't currently have a partnership with UOP, and I don't believe they have a dedicated journalism department. But we have spoken with a lot of the different universities and higher education institutions in our region and hope to be able to make more robust partnerships with them as well.
1: Great. I know that you recently launched the Modesto Focus SMS text messaging program to disseminate news and information to Spanish speakers and engage with them. Please tell us about this.
0: Yeah, this is a really exciting project. It's been something that we've wanted to do since we launched last summer and a really important new campaign for us. So we just launched it at the beginning of June. It is our El Enfoque Modesto SMS texting campaign. People can sign up for our text messaging campaign and they will receive free news and information directly to their phones. Again, it is a totally free program to sign up for. It is managed and run by Jimena Lueza, our bilingual communities reporter, and it's meant to provide essential, not only just links to our own articles in Spanish, but also essential news and information and resources that people need and will help them lead full and healthy lives here in the Valley. It's something that we, as I mentioned before, are really dedicated to because of the historic sort of lack of mainstream media for Spanish speakers in our region. And we hope that more people take advantage of it and sign up. Again, it's a free program that we run through a platform called Subtext. One of the great things about this platform, and one of the reasons it kind of took us a while to launch, is because we were looking for a great platform to be able to partner with. We own all of the data that comes out of this, and we do not sell it to other parties, and we also keep it safe and confidential. You don't need to have internet access to be able to take advantage of this program, and you don't need a computer. You just need your phone, and things get texted directly to you through it.
1: And people can sign up at themodestofocus.org?
0: Yes. We should actually make probably a link on the site to make it easier, but we do. You can find us through, if you go to joinsubtext.com/themodestofocus, you'll be able to get a sign-up link, or you can text a number. If you hold on 1 second, I will. That one I don't know off the top of my head because it's so new. And also remembering numbers is hard. Hold on, let me find it. Okay. You can join it, like I mentioned, by going to joinsubtext.com/themodestofocus, or just text Enfoque, which is Enfoque, to 209-439-4798.
1: Thank you. It's a midterm election year, 2026. Please describe the Modesto Focus's election coverage and outreach and information that you're disseminating regarding the candidates' issues and the voting that's coming right up.
0: Elections are a really big focus for us this year. We know, as I mentioned before, because of the decline in local newsrooms, that they don't have as much bandwidth anymore to do this kind of coverage. So we've made it a priority to provide really robust and in-depth coverage. For the primary, we had a debate for every race with candidates in Stanislaus County, almost everyone. They were virtual, and you can watch those debates on our website. We also created a dedicated Elections 2026 page where you can find all of our elections coverage. Now that we're through the primary and going into the midterm general elections for November, we're going to make some changes on that page, but we plan to continue providing in-depth election coverage. One of the other things that we did as part of that, we partnered with the League of Women Voters of Stanislaus County and NAACP Modesto Stanislaus to do some voting PSA videos, which we ran on our site for the primary, and we'll probably do more of those for the general. We also held an in-person event about the primary election in partnership with Cal Matters. We did a Voting Matters event, and we were able to bring out more than 100 people on a random Wednesday to talk about politics and the election, primary election coming up. And that was really successful. And so going into the general election, you can expect more debates, both virtual and also in-person debates. In 2020, we were one of the only organizations to have a debate between then Representative John Duarte and his challenger, Adam Gray, who is now, of course, a representative for our region. And we hope to have more in-person debates like that, where people can hear directly from the candidates. And then we also will have more in-person events to discuss the election, in-person gatherings like the Voting Matters event we had. So if you're interested in the election and politics, be sure to follow us, because we'll be doing both a lot of coverage and a lot of events around the election.
1: This is KCBP's Women of the Valley. I'm your host, Linda Scheller, and my guest today is Marijke Roland, editor of the Modesto Focus. Going back to just journalism in general, I'm curious about the guidelines and laws that inform the Modesto Focus's news and information reporting. I'm always reading things about impartiality, libel, balance versus bias, anonymity and confidentiality, on and off the record. These terms, I'm sorry, I don't really know how they apply to you and your career in the Modesto Focus.
0: So journalism, as I mentioned before, is a self-governed profession, but we do have very strict standards and guidelines that as journalists we follow. And we do that to ensure that our reporting is accurate and impartial. And at the Modesto Focus, we are a nonprofit, nonpartisan newsroom, and we strive to present the most accurate and fair reporting that we can. Now, accurate and fair doesn't mean that we weigh both sides evenly. It means that we try to get to the essential truth or find the best experts and sources to be able to explain difficult concepts or ideas to people. There's a saying in journalism that says, if someone says it's raining, it's not your job to find someone who says it's not raining. It's your job to put your head out the window and see if it's raining and either say, yes, it's raining, or no, it isn't. As journalists, we strive to be, again, as accurate as we can be. It's been a long time since college. I took a J-law class at the time, and then there are certain, of course, legal both protections and laws that govern journalism. As I mentioned, we are in the First Amendment. Freedom of the press is an essential American value that the Founding Fathers saw that our role was important, and that is So that's obviously essential to being able to do the work that we do. There are certain laws like libel laws that prevent us from publishing false information. The ultimate defense for libel is that it is true. So anything that's true cannot be libelous. We also have shield laws, particularly in California. There are really strong shield laws which protect journalists and the reporting process. Without the trust of our sources, we can't do our work. And so shield laws keep us from having to reveal confidential or anonymous sources. Those are sources that we use for our reporting, but then do not name out of their safety or fear for other repercussions. And in California, we have really strong shield laws that prohibit us from being forced to reveal confidential sources or reveal unpublished work.
1: Are there federal laws that can affect the state shield laws?
0: I don't know if there are federal laws. I think there might be some federal laws that are similar to shield laws, but California shield laws are quite strong. again, having freedom of the press and that First Amendment essential to us being able to do the work that we do and also recognize the importance of the work we do. There are other terms as a journalist that you understand what they mean in the profession, like off the record, on background, on deep background. Those are ways that we communicate with sources how we will use their information. Off the record means it's off the record. We will not use that information or attribute to them. On background means we may take the information that they give us and try and confirm it with other sources. And then deep background is typically we may use that information, but again, never revealing where that source came from. So there's some sort of technical terms within the industry that we use to be able to do the work that we do and communicate, you know, where we are in that process to the people we are interviewing. The general rules for journalism are be accurate, be fair, be empathetic, and communicate clearly.
1: Do you have to get permission to quote someone, or do they need to sign a release?
0: No, it's an unspoken handshake rule that when you're talking to a reporter, everything is on the record unless you tell them this is off the record. That's the way that we operate. But when you're talking to a reporter, we report. You know, going into it, that's what we do. And if you want information to not be reported, then you have to communicate that clearly to us. But then we will honor that and we will take that very seriously and we will not share or divulge that information. So again, we're only as good as the sources that we have. And if we lose our sources' trust, then we can't do our work. So we need to both protect and be fair to our sources. And if they give us information that they say, well, you can't attribute this to me, but this is accurate, then we will do our due diligence to try and find other ways of confirming it while protecting them as our source.
1: How can people support the work of the Modesto Focus?
0: So the simplest thing you can do is to read our site, to go to themodestofocus.org, read our stories, follow us on social media. We have Instagram and a Facebook page right now. I believe we also have a TikTok, if you're into that. And then if you think our work is valuable, we accept donations. You can donate. 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You can do one-time, monthly, annual donations. We very much appreciate any donations that people have. Maybe think of us as like public radio or public media and add us to that list if you're able. We would love that. I think eventually we probably will also do sponsorships. As a nonprofit, we can't do regular advertising, but we can accept sponsorships. So down the road, we'll probably do some sponsorships as well. We believe that great journalism should be free to people to read and access, but it's not free to make. We really rely on philanthropy and public support to be able to do this work.
1: What are the future goals and plans and dreams of the Modesto Focus?
0: We hope to have more people be able to, we're pretty new, we're not even a year old. Name recognition is still something that we are striving to achieve. We've got legacy media in our area that everybody knows about, but when I started working here, you always have to have an elevator pitch to describe to people what we do. So I say, I'm Marijke Roland with the Modesto Focus. We're a new nonprofit, nonpartisan newsroom covering Modesto and Stanislaus County. And that just gives people a little idea of what we're doing since, again, we're so new. We'd love to be able to add more reporters. As I mentioned, we'd love to be able to add a dedicated visual journalist. The more reporters we have, the more reporting we can do, quite honestly. And it'd be great if we were able to have reporters that could cover all of the cities that are in our county. And we know that they deserve good reporting as well. And we just hope to be able to continue to uplift and create really strong journalism for this community because they deserve it. And we hope people enjoy and interact with our stories and the content that we put out. Our goal really is to help people both connect and understand the community where they live.
1: Any last thoughts that you'd like to add? Because we're just about out of time.
0: I think it's just knowing that how, as a nonprofit newsroom, we're different. Like I said, we're not trying to replicate the daily newspaper, but we are trying to give people the essential news and information to make the best decisions they can for their daily lives and as they navigate living here in the Valley. We are also dedicated to hopefully inspiring another generation of reporters who want to cover this region and who want to provide that essential reporting to this community. We're just thrilled to be able to do this work and to provide stories that hopefully are interesting and really informative to the people here who live in Modesto in the Valley.
1: So go to themodestofocus.org and read all about it and sign up to get regular, free news and information.
0: Yes, we have one other thing I'll pitch. We have free newsletters that we send out. We recently launched two new newsletters. We have a once weekly In Focus newsletter, sort of a recap of all the stories that we've written. It comes out on Tuesdays. And we just launched Politics Focus, which Garth writes, which is obviously about local politics and things happening in local government. It's a semi-regular newsletter that comes out on Thursdays. And then we have a weekly column called Mo Fun, which is our arts and community events, a column written by Vivian that sort of is a rundown of everything happening that weekend and that week to get you set up to have the most fun on your time off and engage with all the great things that are happening here in the Valley. So those are also completely free to sign up for. We just need your email, and it's another big button at the top of our website that you can sign up for that.
1: Excellent. Today on KCBP's Women of the Valley, my guest has been Marijke Rowland, editor of the Modesto Focus. Thank you so much. This was fascinating.
0: Excellent. Thank you so much for having me. It's been great talking with you.
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I dug down deep on this one and came up with this song. It's called A Thousand Heartaches.

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Hello, I'm Meta Goodwin, host of This Is Ska. Thank you for joining us. We just heard Baba Brooks, Independence Ska, Derek Morgan, Forward March, and the Skatalites with Freedoms. Jamaica celebrates their independence on August 6th, originally 1962. We got three tracks from the two-tone era coming up next. We're going to start things off with The Selector on my radio.

released on August 2nd back in 1983, and that was The Specials with Racist Friends. Before that, Madness brought us Baggy Trouser. Their guitarist Chris Foreman, he celebrates his birthday on the 8th. And starting things off, The Selector on my radio. Because I am your selector, and I am on your radio. I'm Mitta Goodwin. Thanks for tuning in. Thanks for joining us. We got a great show lined up for you this week. Up next, Best Friend, which was released on the 8th back in 1980 by The Beat. Hit it!

That was Creepin' by Catbite off of Nice One, which was released on August 6th, 2021 on Bad Time Records. The Pie Tasters brought us Every Afternoon off of Turbo, which was released on August 6th back in 2002. And starting things off, Best Friend by The Beat, aka The English Beat. All three will be performing at this year's Supernova International Ska Festival on the 12th and 13th of August in Fort Monroe, Virginia. I'll be spinning records on the 12th, starting off the event. Hopefully you make it out there. For more information, check out supernovaska.com. You're tuned in and listening to This Is Ska. I'm your host, Mitta Goodwin, and up next, celebrating the singer-guitarist's birthday, Bucket, on August 2nd, here's Manipulator by The Toasters.

That was I'm Not Dead by Bucko Nine off of Sustain, which was released on Asian Man Records on August 7th back in 2007. Before that, Mustard Plug brought us Hey! Their trumpet player Brandon, he celebrates his birthday on the 6th of August, and starting things off, Manipulator by America's Own The Toasters, right here on This Is Ska. I'm your host, Mitta Goodwin, coming to you from dozens of stations around the world. Please let us know how you listen. If you like the show, please follow us on social media at This Is Ska Radio. 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And up next, we have a brand new track, brand newish, from the Old School Tones. Here's Celo Una Vez Mias.

And that was a brand new track from Mustang 78 called Mustang 78. Check out a lot of music just uploaded on YouTube and other streaming sites. Check them out. Before that, the Valkyrias brought us He Perdido Tu Corazón, their basses. Patty, she celebrates her birthday on August 2nd. And starting things off, Solo Una Vez Mais by the Old School Tones from Mexico. I'm Mitty Goodwin. You're tuned into This Is Ska. Make sure to like and follow the bands, the labels, and stations that bring you great music. Up next, Blinding by Death of Guitar Pop.

That was Rat Boy, Sick of It, starting things off, Death of Guitar Pop, Blinding, and ending this set, King Zephyr, I Can't Take It.

0: 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It's a commonplace injury.
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0: on Pacifica Radio in San Francisco. This is Flashpoints. I'm Dennis Bernstein with Miguel de la Molina. Today on the show, celebrated poet and Mission District icon Alejandro Murguia. Murguia is the founding member and the first director of the Mission Cultural Center. Did you know that? He is the founder of the Roque Dalton Cultural Brigade and co-editor of Volcan, Poetry from Central America. We're going to talk about poetry and revolution, and he's reading with a bunch of incredibly powerful writers. You don't want to miss it this week here in the Bay Area where we come to you from. And also we're going to talk about we're going to replay our amazingly take the top of your head off interview with the attorney Hoda Araf, Palestinian American attorney who represents those folks who try and bring life and death important food and medical care to the Gaza Strip under a genocide. Now we decided we would replay it, and we hope that you can listen. If you didn't hear it last night, incredibly important interview. If you heard it last night, listen again, because we want you to understand what is going on in our name, a genocide. Stay with us. And you're listening to Flashpoints on Pacifica Radio. My name is Dennis Bernstein. I'm joined here by Miguel Gavilan Molina. And if all goes well with technology, Alejandro Murguia joins us via telephone or some version of that. Alejandro, are you with us?
1: I'm sending you a smoke signal.
0: And I see them. They're getting into my eyes. Hey, you're blinding me. What are you doing? No, appreciate it. We're happy to have you. And this is sort of a luxury for us, but in a way it's crucial. I mean, tell us what a poet's job is in a time like this, a time of war and incredible suffering. Well, is there a special place for the poet?
1: I think the poet is in the very center of this turmoil, of this hurricane that's going on for many reasons. And I'm reminded right now about Bertolt Brecht, how in times of darkness, we also need songs about the darkness. We also need songs about the times that we're living in, and try to put through poetry a little bit of common sense into the chaos, right? To try and give a voice to an alternative to what's going on, not just in our society here in the United States, but more and more the chaos, the suffering, the intolerance, the wars, the violence is spreading around the world. So I think more and more the poetic voice, the voice of the poets, offers an alternative and needs to be heard in the times that we're living in.
0: And it's sort of the poet tends to start in the heart. The information, you know, we talk a lot about information, and we share information here at KPFA and Flashpoint Pacifica Radio. And we often think of that as the news department, and they do news, and it's crucial alternative news. But information comes many ways, doesn't it? And poetry brings it in a bit of a deeper way, and it starts in the heart.
1: I think part of what poetry does is condense everything that is going on, both the headlines, the current events, I don't want to overuse the word chaos, but the destruction of the planet, for example, the environmental destruction of the planet, not just to mention the wars that are going on, because all those munitions that are being fired throughout the world, whether it's Sudan, Yemen, Gaza, the West Bank, Ukraine, are also very polluting instruments of chaos and destruction. So absolutely, I think more and more what will save this planet, perhaps in a very altruistic point of view, being a poet myself, or being accused of being a poet, is poetry, is art, is extending ourselves to the other, which the other tends to be the people that are waging war, the people that are opposite of us in many ways. And those are the ones that in somehow we need to reach and make them understand that we all share a very common humanity and we all share the planet equally. So we must all defend both the planet in our own sense of humanity. And poetry, I think, is an excellent way to start.
0: Well, that is the voice of Alejandro Murguia. He is going to be reading tomorrow evening in the Bay Area. For those of you who are listening from the Bay Area, he's going to be with Jenny Lim, with Kim Shook, and with Josiah Luis Aldarate. I think this is going to be a moving moment in the middle of all these wars. I think it's important to have this kind of sacred sharing sort of coming at all the issues at a bit of a different level. Joining us is our own Miguel Gavilan Molina. Gavilan, say hello to our sort of celebrated poet and guest today.
2: Claro que sí. Absolutely. Bienvenido, Alejandro. It's always good to have you, you know, on the show. And yourself and others are myself and my colectiva, my circle, are in gratitude to the poets like yourself, Alejandro, Dennis, and others, because you see the world through the view that you see. You're able to capture the essence of the human spirit, whether it's, you know, on the good of light or whether it's in the darkest of night. You're able to capture that in the words. It's almost sometimes prophetic. Myself, in coming into the madness of what we fought, you know, find today is, you know, the contemporary world and the society we're in that's under attack in the planet. The society, the entire planet is in a state of, you know, massive crisis and chaos, which is a lot of it intentional. But poets, for myself, have always been the greatest teachers. You know, the true teachers are the poets who give us words that inspire us, that give us clarity. But most important, like you said, Dennis, touches the heart of what it is to be human, what it is to be alive, what it is to see hope, what it is to see the light. So that said, in these times, which are in some ways, you know, dark times, darker than we've seen in our lifetime. Yes, we survived the Vietnam War, the Korean War, World War II, World War I, but this time it's different because the war is just not raging, you know, for the control and power of energy, but also the war is against the planet. And that said, Alejandro, what can people do that see the message, hear the message, you know, from, again, the grand maestros, the great masters of the word, teachers like yourself? What hope is there for the masses of people that see the light and understand that there is a crisis, a crisis?
1: Well, I think one of the first important things about this is not to be a defeatist, meaning that everything is so bad that we may as well give up. No, we have to take, I think, the opposite approach, that because we are in a crisis, it is also a time for opportunity, also a time to establish something new, something different, something progressive, something that respects the planet. And all we're talking about is respecting the planet, not necessarily, you know, doing organic foods or anything, just having a simple respect for the world, which is our house, the earth that we live in. It's like, in your house, are you going to have garbage all over your house, inside your house? Are you going to pollute the house where you live in? Are you going to build fires to smoke yourself out of the house that you live in? So that's metaphoric, right? Our personal house is our house where we live, but our collective house is the planet called Earth. And so we also have to protect our collective house, the roof that shelters all of us, whether we're in Asia or Africa or the Middle East or Latin America or the Galapagos or Hawaii or Japan. It's still the same house, and we have to kind of develop a more international perspective about this and not worry so much about the borders that separate us, that isolate us. Oh, if you're from Ecuador, what happens in the Amazon is irrelevant. Or if you're from Egypt, what happens in Asia is irrelevant. No. It's all the same house that just has different rooms, but it's still the same house. And we have to protect that house. As I've said before, I hope I'm not repeating, it's called Earth. It's called Mother Earth. It's called Mother Nature, Pachamama. And that's what I think part of our big focus has to be, because it doesn't matter whether Democrats or Republicans win the coming election if the planet is going up in flames. So we have to look at a broader, more international picture, I think.
0: That's a good point, that going up in flames. I made this point, I think, the other night. My late colleague, the great news person Robert Knight, did this incredible research around what happened to the ozone layer above Iraq after all of our wars there, and what's happening, you know, what the war machine is doing to the air we breathe and everything about the way we live. Let me again tell people, we are honored with the presence of Alejandro Murguia. He is going to be reading tomorrow night with a distinguished crew, including Kim Shock and Jenny Lim, Jose Luis Alvarate. And we would like to ask you to read a poem or two. I know you're on a phone, it's not perfect sound, but I think the words will come through and come true, and we want to make sure we expose some of our folks to some poetry. You're not going to get through this, listening to this program, without hearing some poems.
1: Okay, well, thank you for that, Dennis. I also want to, besides the reading tomorrow night at Art Lab at 67 Church Street, San Francisco, 5:30 a.m. tomorrow, with Kim Shook, former poet laureate, Jenny Lim, current poet laureate, Jose.
0: 5:30 p.m., right? You said. Hi.
1: 5:30
0: yes.
1: Tomorrow.
0: Yeah.
1: And I believe that the event is free. I also want to point out that there's an incredible exhibit going on at Acción Latina on 24th Street, Friday night, Otra Onda, an incredible exhibit of historic and contemporary photographs of the Mission District that everybody should absolutely see and admire, featuring people like Lou Demate, Joe Ramos, and a lot of other great photographers. Stunning exhibit Friday night, 5:30 at Acción Latina on 24th Street. Yes, I have to do that because I'm so impressed by that exhibit. Anyway,
0: thank you.
1: Let me read you a poem then, Dennis. This is actually a poem that I wrote maybe 20-some years ago, and it reflects on the so-called immigration situation that we're facing here in our society. But immigration is human nature. We have always moved since we walked out of Africa we have not stopped walking as human beings. And the trails that we have carved in the Americas, north, south, south, north, are eternal and forever. And at the same time, what is going on right now is a travesty and a distortion of that movement. And so this poem highlights an event that happened in Texas 25 years ago, where refugees traveling in a boxcar met a tragic death.
0: Yes.
1: 19 men. 19 men slipping through the border. 19 men hiding in a railroad yard. 19 men trying to get a tough job. 19 men heard a coyote's howl. 19 men with nothing to lose stepped into a Missouri Pacific aluminum freight car, and the doors were sealed shut. 19 men going for a hard ride. 19 men riding through El Paso. 19 men sweating in the West Texas heat. 19 men, and they won't get far without air to breathe. Where's the light in this rolling coffin? Let's strike a match. Let's see your faces. There's El Indio Jacinto and Isidro and his compadre Jorge and los cuatitos, Mingo and Moncho from Aguascalientes, who haven't eaten all day. And there's Adrián the Redhead and Carlos el Albañil and El Zarco Tomás and Francisco, who just got married, Pablo, who's never been kissed, and the other Pablo too, and tall Gerardo, and Felipe, con su lápiz de estudiante, David, who dreamt of his house with his son David Jr., barely 15, Quincho, el Nicoya, Memo, el Poeta, and Mario, who said this was his last time. And you, Miguel Rodriguez. 19 men riding in the death train. 19 men fighting off a bad dream. 19 men without air or water. 19 men who will hear their screams crazy with heat convulsions. 19 men tore their hair, ripped their skin, smeared their blood on the refrigerated nightmare. 19 men, only one survived. 19 men. All right?
0: One survived, huh? That's often how it goes. One person makes it through to tell what happened, and that's how we know. Bearing witness, right?
1: Yeah.
0: Like you, the poet, bearing witness for the witness, giving a microphone, if you will, giving over history, over time, making sure that at least helping us to remember. We have to remember. That's what I love about poetry, too.
1: It,
0: speak to us, please.
1: Right.

0: in San Francisco is the whole upside down world that's been happening with the gentrification, and now the AI influence turning things upside down and creating a little bit of havoc as they kind of vacuum the wealth of this country into the data centers. Yeah. So seems to me that
1: data centers, yeah.
0: I'm living in Silicon City. Well,
1: we've got 4 minutes. I'm sorry to rush you, but I'd love to have you to get the poem in.
0: I'll do it in less than.
1: Oh, we got 2 minutes.
0: Okay, I'll do it in a minute and a half.
1: Okay, go. So
0: they evicted Mia from her storefront on Valencia. Then they burned down the apartment on 22nd Street. The girls die young, and isn't it a pity? But the beat goes on in Silicon City. You're a stranger now in your hometown with strange faces on once familiar streets and shadows and cops, strange on a strange beat. The nights are mostly pretty, but hey, okay, you're in Sun City.
1: Thank you. Thank you. Thank you for the poetry. People could check you out tomorrow night, Common Ground, Wednesdays, along with Jenny Lynn, Kim Shuck, Josiah Luis Aldarte. Our guest tonight is Alejandro Bugia, and we appreciate the poetry, the time, the information, please. By the way, the address for that reading tomorrow, 67 Turk Street, San Francisco, 5:30 to 8:30, you're listening to Flashpoints on Pacifica Radio. And we now want to rebroadcast in a mighty powerful interview we did with Hoyt Araf about, among other things, the way in which the Israelis are practicing genocide on people who are trying to bring medical care and food to the same people that they're starving. That is, the Israelis are starving and genociding. Listen to this. There's an ongoing, expanding genocide in Gaza, and it just continues and continues. The suffering is immense, and the reporting is almost non-existent in the corporate mainstream. Hoyt Araf joins us. She has worked with many organizations in terms of Palestinian actions, liberation, working with Taxpayers Against Genocide, National Lawyers Guild, International Committee, and a whole lot more. Welcome, Hoyt, back to Flashpoints. It is good to have you with us. I'm glad to have you because I know that you have a full understanding of the entirety, the full breadth of the suffering, and we want to make sure we keep people apprised that there is, in fact, a genocide in motion, and it's being paid for in large part by U.S. tax dollars. That wouldn't be an exaggeration, would it?
2: First of all, thank you for having me, Dennis. It's always an honor to be with you, and I really appreciate the work, and especially what you said now is so critical, that there's an ongoing genocide. And no, it would not be an exaggeration at all to say that this genocide is enabled. It's being committed in lockstep with the United States. Without the United States, Israel would not be able to carry it out, and that it was actually the premise of a complaint, the Taxpayers Against Genocide that you mentioned, lodged a complaint at the Inter-American Commission for Human Rights. I represented them, I continue to represent them as a lead attorney on that

0: case representing taxpayers against genocide and Palestinian Americans who are taxpayers who pay their taxes that then go to murder their families in Gaza and destroy their property and violate all kinds of human rights, which goes against the United States' responsibility. We can, if there's time, we can talk a little bit more about that. But what you said that's so critical is that the genocide is ongoing. We don't see a lot of coverage of Gaza. Some people believe that, you know, there's a ceasefire now, and because there aren't hundreds of bombs raining down every day, people think that it is a little bit easier, a little bit, the genocide has ended, and that is so far from the truth, and that continues to aid Israel's plan to continue annihilating the Palestinian people. And while I don't really like to speak in statistics, but just to give your listeners an idea, the supposed ceasefire was agreed to on October 10th, right, of 2025. Since then, Israel has killed nearly 1,300 Palestinians. Every day, there's been killing about 300 of them, children, either through blowing them to pieces, burning them to death. Children have been sniped in the head and in the heart during what is supposed to be a ceasefire. You have not heard of any Palestinian military activities, Palestinians fighting back, Palestinians even threatening, you know, as Israel says, its security, and yet Israel has continued to kill Palestinians on a daily basis and continue to deny Palestinians the necessities of life, including food and humanitarian aid, as part of the ceasefire agreement that Israel committed to. They are supposed to allow 600 trucks of humanitarian aid into Gaza every day, which is the bare minimum of the bare minimum that people need to survive. And Israel has not on any day come close to even meeting half of that. On average, maybe they're allowing 150 trucks in, and sometimes none at all. And it's not the thing that people don't also recognize is or understand, because it's not reported, is how insidious this is, that they may be allowing 100, 150 trucks in, but these aren't from humanitarian aid organizations that can distribute them to people who need them. They'll allow in trucks full of commercial goods and food that will go into the markets. So you'll see that there is food in the markets. But people are devastated in Gaza. Hardly anybody is working. People don't have money to buy this. So you've created this black market while the humanitarian aid that's sitting in trucks, these organizations, is not getting in. And so people continue to really struggle every day to survive, to find food, to find water. It really is a catastrophe, but an engineered, man-made, deliberate humanitarian catastrophe.
1: A deliberate catastrophe. And I want to just talk a little bit more about what you're describing here, because it is a near panic, and people are desperate because they're barely getting by. Something goes wrong, and people simply are going to die in larger and larger numbers. Could you say something about, what about health care? How are people, they're being bombed every day. People are being wounded and murdered, we have to say, every day. How's the health care system holding up?
0: The health care system has been all but decimated. I mean, you have less than half of Gaza's hospitals that are functioning. And it's really hard to explain how Palestinian medics continue to try to serve with very little equipment and medicines that are being allowed in, and them themselves being under attack. So the Palestinian healthcare community has been targeted. For a while, Israel was allowing in a limited number of foreign medics to come assist Palestinians, and repeatedly you'd hear from these, including American doctors, about how heroic really these Palestinian medical professionals are and the conditions that they are working underneath with almost nothing. Sometimes they don't even have gauze to work with. And even though their structures and their ambulances and their colleagues have been bombed, they continue to try to make do because there really is no other option. They're trying to survive a genocide. So it is very poor, and a lot of people are dying from preventable conditions, from infections. If you can imagine, approximately 90% of Palestinian housing buildings has been destroyed in this genocide. Even post the so-called ceasefire, Israel was taking bulldozers and razing entire neighborhoods.
1: You said 90%.
0: Approximately 90%. It's hard. Yes. It's really hard
1: That's
0: to imagine.
1: Unbelievable. And still, yes, but it's true. I know.
0: And so you have people who may have injured, let's say, but there isn't room in the hospitals to continue to keep people. And if you've seen images from Gaza, you have people on the floors getting treated or attempted to get treated. So if someone would have a procedure done, including an amputation, and then they're sent home because you can't keep them. There are so many, there's so much need, there's so much injury. So you send them home, but they don't have a home to go to. So they're in these tents. You don't have water. You don't have sanitation. You have something else that's not reported on. You have mass infestations of rats, of vermin, that stories of parents that are staying up all night to try to keep the rats from biting their children in these tents. But so there is no sanitation. And so people are getting infected. Their wounds that they should be able to heal from are getting infected, and people are dying. There are, the last I checked, close to 20,000 Palestinians also that need immediate evacuation because they don't have the ability to treat them in Gaza. And Israel's not letting them out. They were supposed to allow out, according to the ceasefire agreement, 50 Palestinians a day for medical treatment, which is almost nothing when you consider the need. But they're not even meeting that. And so many Palestinians continue to suffer, are unfortunately dying from diseases or conditions and infections that could be treated if supplies were able to come in, or if they were allowed to be evacuated to be treated abroad.
1: Wow. 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We're speaking with Hoveda Ruff. She works with Taxpayers Against Genocide. Let me ask you, Hoveda, about the, we've done a lot of reporting on the boats trying to bring aid, alternative routes to get necessary aid in this life and death situation that you've been describing for us. What kind of, are these boats still under attack? Are they still being undermined? Are the people on the boat still being arrested and brutalized?
0: Oh, absolutely, Dennis. As you may know, I was on my first boat to try to break the siege of Gaza in 2008. And since then, you know, the movement has grown. People have, especially in the last year, people have come to see, frustrated by this genocide and the fact that our government is failing. It has not only failed for nearly two decades to end a brutal and illegal siege on Gaza, but even during a genocide that everyone could witness on their screens, failed to intervene and continue. The international community continues to allow Israel, which has been credibly accused by all major human rights organizations and scholars and the International Association of Genocide Scholars, and is before the International Court of Justice for genocide, and its leaders are wanted by the International Criminal Court, and yet Israel is allowed to control what medicines, what aid, what anything gets into a people that they are actively exterminating. It is an unbelievable, unacceptable state of affairs. And so the Freedom Flotilla Coalition believes that it is our duty to continue to sail to try to break this illegal siege of Gaza, not simply to bring in humanitarian aid, because yes, aid is needed, but our boats, our simple boats, are not going to do it, is not going to meet the humanitarian aid need. And also Palestinians continue to tell us, we don't want to live on aid, we want our freedom. And so the from the very first time we sailed until the last mission that went, we are carrying what we can, but we're also saying it's a duty, it's our duty to act to break this criminal illegal siege. Palestinians deserve freedom, and we cannot allow Israel to continue to decimate Palestinian lives like this. It is precisely because there has been no accountability for the decades that Israel has been persecuting Palestinians that Israel has felt completely at ease to carry out a live stream genocide and to continue. And so the last time we sailed with a couple of different it wasn't, for many, many years, it was only the Freedom Flotilla Coalition organizing. But in this last year, we've had other organizations come on board, the Global Samud Flotilla. We had dozens and dozens of boats sail, and Israel attacked these boats twice within the period of a month. The first time, attacked these boats and kidnapped international civilians on the doorstep of Europe. The boats were not even headed to Gaza yet. They were off the coast of Greece, and yet Israel attacked them, kidnapped and brutalized these internationals with impunity. They think they can attack anyone, anywhere. The entire Mediterranean is theirs to pirate, is the message that they were sending. And Europe has said and done nothing about it. And so just a few weeks later, when 50 boats launched carrying 430 civilians, 25 U.S. citizens on these ships, Israel again attacked them one by one. It kidnapped all of the civilians. It transferred them onto what we have called torture ships, because it brutalized, it tortured these international civilians, including 25 Americans. Some of the injuries that these volunteers sustained were burn marks all over their bodies from being tasered, collapsed lungs, broken ribs. At least a dozen of them report sexual abuse. It was absolutely horrific. And this is, as some of your listeners may have seen, you know, the Israeli National Security Minister Itamar Ben-Gvir boasting and tormenting these international volunteers while they were in stress positions, again, because this is total feeling that they can do anything they want with impunity because our governments have not sanctioned them, have not held them accountable. Now, a few governments after announced that they were sanctioning Itamar Ben-Gvir, this individual that posted these videos of himself tormenting these international volunteers. But it is so important to stress that it is not one person. It's not Ben-Gvir. It's not Netanyahu. It is an entire settler colonial apartheid project that has been working to ethnically cleanse, to get rid of Palestinians for 8 decades with near total impunity. And that is what has to be stopped. So as far as the Freedom Flotilla Coalition and the flotilla in general, we will continue, and you will hear very, very soon about a new mission that is going to try to break the siege of Gaza. And of course, we want to reach Gaza, but what these missions do is continue to pressure our own governments to act, because our governments do have a responsibility under international law to the Palestinians, which they have failed. But they also have domestic responsibilities to their own civilians, which they are failing, and civilians more in Europe than here, because our laws are terrible, but are trying to hold their governments accountable for what they're not doing to uphold their rights and the rights of the Palestinian people under international law.
1: We're speaking with Haweda Araf. Haweda, I want to ask you before we, one more area that I want to explore with you, and that is what is going on in the West Bank. A lot of people don't understand the geography of Gaza and the West Bank. The West Bank is probably 8 or 10 times the size of Gaza. There is expanding violence and collaborations between the Israeli military and the so-called settlers movement. Could you talk about that, the dangers and what's sort of happening on the ground there? Because it's pretty violent and it's getting worse.
0: It is very violent. It is the worst that I can remember. I just heard some activists actually from the West Bank saying that, a Palestinian activist, that it is the worst that they've seen in their entire lifetime. Settlers are, I mean, they've always acted with impunity, but they feel even more emboldened. And it is settler with the complete cooperation of the Israeli military. So they are attacking Palestinian communities, towns and villages. They are burning their fields. They are burning. They are putting, they are hospitalizing Palestinians because they descend, they are pogroms. They descend on these villages with bats, with guns, with chains, with 4x4s or 2x4s, and the military, the Israeli military, is either watching and protecting the settlers, or they're actively participating. And if Palestinians try to defend themselves in any way, the soldiers, the Israeli military, comes and arrests the Palestinians. And this is happening on a daily basis. On average, it's about a half a dozen to a dozen attacks daily throughout the occupied West Bank. And even the settlers have become emboldened that they are also carrying out these sexual assaults on these Palestinian communities. And again, Palestinians, if they fight back, they are the ones who are targeted, who are arrested, and we didn't even speak about the situation inside the Israeli prisons, what the Israeli state is doing to these Palestinian hostages, 10,000.
1: Talk about that. And doctors and everybody have been subjected to torture if they act outside what the Israelis are willing to accept.
0: Oh, absolutely. And before I do that, I just want to say we are calling on people who can to consider going to the occupied Palestinian territory, because there is active ethnic cleansing, violent ethnic cleansing being carried out right now. And one of the things that is helping to stave it off a little bit, not completely, but having international witnesses there. And as you mentioned, I've long been involved with the international solidarity movement that provides a solidarity presence, international volunteers that go and stay with Palestinian communities and document, and their presence alone sometimes can serve as a deterrent. And so if people can look up the international solidarity movement and see if you can spend some time volunteering, there's also another organization called FEZA, working with the International Solidarity Movement. They are together trying to plan a significant international presence for the olive harvest, which is coming up in the fall. But even if you can go now, you'd be welcome. In the olive harvest, we'd like to have a lot of people there, because the olive harvesting is one of Palestinians' main source of livelihood these days, and the settlers and soldiers try to prevent Palestinians from harvesting their olives or actively attack them, and having an international presence can serve as a deterrent, or if not an active deterrent, at least a witness. And we need witnesses, we need more people telling the story. Now, briefly, and I know we don't have a lot of time left, but yes, we have medical doctors who have been kidnapped from Gaza, who are languishing in Israeli jails. One of the most well-known, Dr. Hossam Abu Safiya. There's a large international campaign to try to secure his release, because the last time his attorney was able to see him, Dr. Abu Safiya had visible torture marks on his body. He did tell his lawyer, "This is the last time you will see me. They're going to kill me." And this man is a hero, and yet he is being held and tortured by Israel. He was kidnapped from his hospital in northern Gaza. He was the director of the Kamal Adwan Hospital.
1: Say more about his history. This is the idea that this man is being tortured to death as we speak. It's important for people to understand the extraordinary nature of this humanitarian medical visionary in one of the most difficult areas in the world.
0: Yes, absolutely. He was the director of the Kamal Adwan Hospital in northern Gaza, and this hospital came under bombardment repeatedly. In fact, Dr. Abu Safiya's own son was killed, and he had to bury him in the hospital grounds because they couldn't leave. But he continued to serve his patients, and Israel tried to get them to evacuate the hospital. He said, I can't leave, and I'm not leaving my patients. You can't evacuate an entire hospital of people who are injured. He himself is a pediatrician, and in December 2024, Israel called him out of the hospital under threat of bombing the entire hospital. So he steps out, and there's an iconic picture, him walking toward, amidst all the destruction all over the place, walking towards an Israeli tank. And they took him from there. And for almost a year, nobody heard from him what was happening to him. It was only earlier this year that he was seen for the first time, and then he was seen once again just last month, as I said, and his attorney is reporting that he had visible abuse, torture marks on his body, and Dr. Abu Safiya himself said, you won't see me again. They brought me here to kill me. And he is only one of 10,000, and of course, not all 10,000 are medics, but there are other medics also still being held that have been kidnapped from Gaza. We actually don't know how many, Dennis, because there are people missing from Gaza, and their families don't know if they were taken by Israel, if they are buried under the rubble, if they have been killed, if they are imprisoned. Their families don't know. There are still approximately 10,000 Palestinians buried under the rubble that is Gaza. Israel has not allowed in excavators. The only time they allowed in excavators is when they were looking for Israeli, possible Israeli hostages, but they won't let Palestinians have digging machines so they can also find their loved ones. And so you have many families in Gaza that actually don't know what happened to their loved ones. We know that of the 10,000 Palestinians that are held in these Israeli dungeons, nearly 4,000 of them have not been charged with anything, have never had their day in court, may not even know why they're being held, including Dr. Abu Safiya. He has not been charged with anything. He has been held for a year and a half with no charges. No charges whatsoever. And this includes children. About 300 children are also subjected to this military regime where Palestinians have no rights. And then what's happening to them? Who's responsible for the Israeli prison system is the same man that was taking pleasure in publicizing his tormenting of the international civilians. This is the Israeli Minister of National Security, Itamar Ben-Gvir. And he has been starving Palestinian detainees and giving them barely enough food to survive. So if you see anyone who's been released, they've sometimes lost a third of their weight, in addition to the various forms of physical and sexual abuse that has been carried out against them. There are some reports on there, things that I can't even repeat here, but we have the Palestinian Feminist Collective, a group that I am a part of, recently released a report about this. The Francesca Albanese, the UN Special Rapporteur on Human Rights in the Occupied Palestinian Territories, released a report about this. And also Amnesty International, Human Rights Watch, even the Israeli human rights organization, B'Tselem, they all have reports talking about the horrific things, unspeakable things that are done to Palestinian detainees.
1: Well, you are listening to Flashpoints on Pacifica Radio. We are speaking with Hawaida Raaf. She's worked with Taxpayers Against Genocide, worked with many organizations. And I guess we're running out of time, but give us your best sense of where this is going if something doesn't change. We see there's still not a lot of sympathy for Palestinians in the United States. There's we can see the sort of the conservative Democratic Party talking about sort of these dangerous brown people who are now the mayor of New York and, you know, big high offices in Michigan. And it's almost as if you are not, there's either full capitulation, full silence on this, that you've been talking about this genocide, or people are attacked for even bringing it up, and sort of folks like me and you were, accused of making it up.
0: Yeah, you're right in that there is not enough focus, and there is not enough kind of concern and involvement and action in order to stop what's happening, because we are looking at and we are faced with a genocide that is being committed on our watch, and nobody can say they didn't know about it. And especially as U.S. citizens, people who pay taxes, people whose elected representatives are making the decision to continue funding this genocide, we are complicit. And so it's, what do we say about ourselves, what we did and what we didn't do as these horrific crimes were being committed? That is really sobering and devastating when you think about it. It's coming upon 3 years where we have been seeing emaciated, starved infants and babies, decapitated and disemboweled children, families being burned to death every single day. Today marks the 1 year anniversary of the killing of a Palestinian, beloved Palestinian journalist, Anas Sharif, and he is one of over 250 Palestinian journalists who have been killed and targeted for trying to document their own genocide. And so the statistics are staggering, and knowing that this is being committed on our watch and with our funding and enabled by our elected representatives, it should put more of an emphasis on U.S. citizens to care and to do more. I am a little bit more optimistic, not what's happening on the international scene, because we just heard today that Benjamin Netanyahu rejected the Trump's 15-point plan because he is interested in his right-wing government in order to appease. Imagine. He needs more war and more violence and more killing in order to get votes in Israel. This is where Israeli society has come. And that 15-point plan is so far from even meeting the bare minimum when it comes to the rights of the Palestinian people. But let's say maybe it would have moved things a little bit forward. Netanyahu just announced today that he's rejecting it. Any kind of relief does not look like it's on the horizon. But when it comes to the U.S. political scene, we have seen a massive shift. So now you have reportedly 80% of Democratic voters, or the Democratic base, that is opposed to continued funding of Israel. People are Americans. Across all parties are sympathizing more with Palestinians, don't want to see more of U.S. weapons go to fund Israel. And as you mentioned, in Michigan, we just had our elections, our primaries last week, and we saw Dr. Abdullah Sayyid, as you said, a brown Muslim man, and all of the racist tropes and the fear mongering was used against him, and over $70 million of outside money, half of it from AIPAC or Israel Aligned Groups, spent against him. And yet he still eked out a win. He still had such, and so I would have liked to see him win by a larger margin. But when you consider the massive amount of money spent against him, he was outspent about 10-1 and still won. This is indicative of something. And if you hear some of the, you know, establishment Democrats or some pundits, they'll talk about an insurgency in the party. But it is where the base has been for a long time on things that we're demanding. And a lot of us are saying you can't be progressive except for Palestine anymore. And so Palestine and the corruptive role of AIPAC and the millions that they have been paying in to buy our elections and our politicians were a central focus of this race and races across the country. So that change, I think we don't want to underplay that. Is that going to result in saving any Palestinian lives anytime soon? No, but I think we need to continue to make it. We need to make it, make sure it continues to play an important role in the November elections coming up, and also as we go into 2028 for the presidential elections.
1: Hawita Aref, we really thank you for taking the time out and for sharing very important information that's hard to get out into the mainstream, and your wealth of the kinds of things we need to understand to deal with this issue in a fair way that makes sense. Thanks for taking the time out again, and I hope you'll keeping us posted on what's happening on the ground.
0: Thank you. You know, I will be in the Bay Area next week.
1: Oh, yeah, tell
0: weekend,
1: us about that,
0: coming
1: please.
0: Weekend,
1: please.
0: I will be in the Bay Area. Yes, I am. I'm excited to come out to the Bay Area on Saturday, Sunday, and Monday. There will be events. 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Sabil is a Palestinian Christian ecumenical organization believing in and promoting liberation theology. On Saturday, I will from 3 to 5 at the United Methodist Church in Santa Rosa. On Sunday, I believe also from 3 to 5 at the Plymouth United Church of Christ in Oakland. And on Monday at 7 p.m. in, let me tell you where. Presbyterian Church. Yes, on Monday, August 17th, yes. West Hope. Yes, in Saratoga. I think FOSNA, Friends of Sabine North America, will have a complete itinerary on their list. But I look forward to joining you out there and having good discussions and hopefully some mobilizations taking place.
1: Well, we look forward to seeing you. And again, if anybody missed any of those details, is there an address they could check out and follow up and get any information they might need? Is there a good email for them?
0: Yes. Please look up FOSNA, which is Friends of Sabil North America, FOSNA.org, and / my name, and you'll get this, you can register, you'll get the full schedule. So FOSNA.org/HUWAIDA. 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
1: Thank you for taking the time, and I hope I get to see you.
0: Great, thank you so much.
1: Come out west. All right, you take it easy now.

And that does it for another episode of Flashpoints. Our executive producer is Dennis Bernstein. Senior producers, Miguel Gavilan Molina and Kevin Pina. Technical producer, Rod Akil. Our theme music written and produced by Charlie Lang. For questions and comments, email Dennis Bernstein at dennis@kpfa.org. 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

0: boy, oh boy, freaks, I hope you're ready for a good one. Those first three tracks, those came from me, the selector. That was the OC's The Dream. Before that, Jimmy James by the Beastie Boys, original version, a super epic track of only Jimi Hendrix samples. And at the top, that was Bob Marley and the Wailers, Get Up, Stand Up. It's what you should be doing. Right now, I'm gonna throw up. Not really. But this is the Bad Brains, How Low Can a Punk Get, on Freak Radio 95.5 KCBP.
1: How low can a punk get?

Alrighty, that was The Move, Flowers in the Rain. Before that was Pink Floyd, Arnold Lane, Sonic Reentry by the Electro Sonics, John Lee Hooker, No Shoes. Oh my god, I love that song. Train Kept Rolling by the Yardbirds. And at the top, the Bad Brains from the Black Dots record, How Low Can a Punk Get? That's a freaking great track. I love it so much. But I'm going to throw a little curveball here. This is Van Halen on Fire from Van Halen 1. Yes, Van Halen on Fire. 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KCPP.

All right. That was Ann Bean and Paul Burwell, Pulp Music, Low Flying Aircraft, Los Caballeros, Cha-Cha Dracula. Oh, that's a great Portuguese track, garage rock track from 68. Before that was Snake Finger, Man in the Dark Sedan. Green Tambourine by the band I can't remember. I can't believe that right now. That's embarrassing. Before that, Prince, Extra Lovable. And at the top, the mighty Van Halen, On Fire, from the record Van Halen 1. All right, this is Gene Vincent Bebopalula on Freak Radio. Well.

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You can put food scraps, yard waste, paper, food-soiled cardboard in your green bin for composting. 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

Extreme heat is now our country's deadliest weather-related disaster, killing more people each year than hurricanes, tornadoes, and earthquakes combined. For the Central Valley, state health officials expect more frequent heat waves than in the past, and for those heat waves to last longer, as much as 2 more weeks of extreme heat each year. Here are some tips to stay safe during extreme heat. First, stay weather aware by checking local forecasts and heeding heat warnings. Schedule your outdoor activities with that forecast in mind, preferably early morning and late evening. Second, dress in lightweight, light-colored, loose-fitting clothing. Wear a hat and sunglasses, and seek shade where you can. 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

Just one more time around, boys. That's right. Are you ready to join together? Are you ready to join together? Are you ready to join together?

0: Mother is a book, a marriage, a miscarriage, another marriage. A driver of cars, the Hudson, the Mercury, the Blue Thunderbird. Mother ran away and Charles would find her. When I was 5, 6, or was it 7, while that white satin angel sat atop, and colored lights came on the tree, and everyone gathered around, except Mom, gone dancing. Mother took her secrets, packed tightly, hidden like jewels sewn into her hem when she left for good. Mother was a book of mysteries no one could solve.
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First, make sure you look all ways before crossing the street and cross only at corners and crosswalks. Please look up from your phone to ensure that you can safely cross the street. Next, please obey police officers, crossing guards, and traffic signals. Number three, watch for turning cars and distracted drivers. Even though you may have the walk sign at an intersection, it's important that you still check your surroundings and make sure there isn't a car turning the corner when you're actually crossing. Next, be particularly alert in bad weather when drivers may not see you clearly. Number five, please don't run or play near motor vehicle traffic. Number six, walk in groups to and from school if you can. Number seven, if you notice something dangerous, please report it to an adult, whether that's a teacher, friend's parent, a crossing guard, or even a police officer. Number eight, if riding a bicycle, always wear a helmet and follow the rules of the roadway. We're more alert, both as drivers and pedestrians, we can keep everyone safe throughout the year. See you around town.

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On Saturday, July 11th, local poet Stella Baratlis will lead a fast-paced, hands-on class in several exciting forms of poetry. Then, on Saturday, August 22nd, local poet Linda Scheller will lead a workshop on biographical poetry. Both workshops begin at 1 p.m. at the Salida Library. 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

You witness a great injustice. Someone's rights are trampled on. You're angry. It's not fair. Someone's got to do something for justice, for equality. You quit your job. That bit was easy. It's time to take matters into your own hands. You train yourself, ready to take on the bad guys. Maybe there's a better way to bring about justice. You read more about Right for Rights on Amnesty International's website. It's a campaign for people who have been harassed, threatened, or locked up just for who they are or what they stand for. You feel inspired, ready to get creative, be seen, be heard. Show solidarity. The real power of Right for Rights is when people come together to send letters and sign their names. Millions of people across the world do it each year, reminding people they're not alone and speaking truth to power. And you know what? It's changing lives. That was the moment Rita, a human rights defender, was acquitted after facing 20 years in prison. She was helped by people like you who took part in Right for Rights. Join us today

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Most Poetry, short for Modesto Stanislaus Poetry Center, is a nonprofit founded 12 years ago, dedicated to promoting poetry throughout Stanislaus County and Stanislaus County through poetry. 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
3: My name, Arch Obler. Tonight, a story I enjoyed writing for you because, well, frightening as the thought may be, it could happen.
4: And furthermore, I might speak frankly, my dear Diane. The basic thing wrong with woman is her nose. Let's cut it off.
5: Russell Adams.
4: Then there's the matter of her ears. Look at them.
5: Well?
4: They're too obvious. Cut them off, too.
5: No nose, no ears. A fine art critic you turn out to be.
4: Oh, is this thing odd?
5: Russ Adams, I hate you. I think it's the best piece of sculpture I've ever done.
4: Egomaniac.
5: Oh, will you go away?
4: Not until I tell my wife how much I adore her. How about stopping the artistic endeavors for the night and romancing with the old man?
5: Any night.
4: Come on. Out of the veranda, there's a moon.
5: Spoken as Professor Russell J. Adams, instructor of astronomy at our beloved university.
4: I don't know a single scientific fact about this moon. It's a special satellite, built entirely for romance.
5: Then it's a date.
4: After you, Fair Diane? Why do you laugh?
5: Just thinking it's a good thing we haven't any neighbors, or they'd think we were honeymooning.
4: 10 years and 2 more weeks.
5: Sweet.
4: Why?
5: For remembering.
4: Where are the signs?
5: Oh, it's such a lovely night.
4: Yes. You're very lovely with the moonlight in your hair.
5: Darling.
4: 335 days out of the year, moonlight to me is just a reflected light of the sun. A light interesting only that it may be analyzed spectroscopically. But these 30 days of our vacation, Diane, oh, what a magical change. It's a soft lover's moon hanging in the heavens only to brighten your loveliness.
5: Oh, people wonder why I can't get excited about Ronald Coleman.
4: Coleman? Who's he?
5: Spoken like a true professor. He's a motion picture star. An absolute paragon of romance.
4: Oh, well, perhaps I shouldn't neglect my movie going. Oh, so much I mean. With such paragons to teach one.
5: You do all right. Oh, Russell.
4: What's the matter?
5: I saw the brightest shooting star.
4: Is that all? The way you gasp, I thought you saw the angel of death himself galloping over those meadows.
5: There's another one. Look, Russell.
4: My dear. For 11 months out of the year, the heavens have my full and undivided attention. Oh, but during this blessed month, let the heavens fall, I can't be bothered.
5: I never saw such bright shooting stars.
4: Yes, and another thing, my dear. As the wife of an accredited professor of astronomy, I think it no more than fitting that you give the phenomena that you observed its proper name, namely the fall of a meteor.
5: There's another one. And another. Oh, Russ, how bright and beautiful.
4: They travel at such a tremendous rate. The friction of our atmosphere burns them into a fiery vapor.
5: There's more of them. Look, one after the other. I've never seen so many shooting stars.
4: Uh-huh.
5: I mean so many meteors in all my life. Oh, so that's why you wanted me out here. You knew about this meteor shower, didn't you?
4: It's one of heaven's free spectacles in this constellation. Every 3 years, and this happens to be the third year.
5: How frightening.
4: Why frightening?
5: Those great masses of stone and iron coming from who knows where in interstellar space, traveling millions and millions of miles, and then going up in such glorious flame, just as they reach the end of their journey.
4: Not all goes to flame. Hundreds of them strike the earth each year.
5: Well, Russell, there's no danger.
4: Oh, no. The probabilities of being struck on the head by that cosmic rubbish is about 1,000 times more remote than winning a sweepstake without buying a ticket.
5: Well, look. That one. The brightest of all.
4: Wait, Diane. What's that?
5: I don't know. Something from
4: look
5: the sky. It's shooting star.
4: Look out, Diane!
5: Russ.
4: All right, dear. Everything's all right.
5: What? How?
4: A meteor. You must have landed out in the field there. Here, let me help you. You all right, dearest?
5: Yes, I'm all right. Russ, where are you going?
4: Out there, where it must have buried itself. Wait here. I'll be right back.
5: No, no, I'm going with you.
4: All right, if you want to. Oh, Diane, what an experience we've had. The one chance in a million I spoke about almost occurred to us.
5: But, Russ, was it really a shooting star? That explosion like a bombshell?
4: A bombshell of the universe.
5: What will we find out there?
4: A fragment of the meteorite,
5: I hope. But it'll burn.
4: No, no. All of its heat will have been dissipated. Then again, it may have exploded to 1,000 minute pieces. I pray to heaven that it hasn't.
5: I'm afraid.
4: No, no. The danger's all over. Here. The moon's so bright. If any of the mass landed, I should be able to find the torn ground where it smashed through the turf.
5: Oh, please, darling, let's wait until morning.
4: No, I must find the thing at once. The moon gives plenty of light. From the brightness of the flash, I'm positive that the meteor landed someplace right in here. I'll tell you. Look!
5: What?
4: The turf, all torn up. This is the place.
5: Russell, are you mad? Get up off the ground.
4: Right here. It must have struck a glancing blow off the brow of the ridge. I've got it.
5: What?
4: A fragment of it. Still warm. See? No larger than a baseball. All that was left of it.
5: That's a meteor?
4: A meteor, right. All that's left of the meteor that burned and exploded. What a find.
5: Drop it, Russ.
4: What are you talking
5: about?
4: Throw
5: it away.
4: Yeah, come back to the house, please.
5: What are you going to do with it?
4: Diane, what's the matter with you? Your face.
5: I don't know. Somehow I'm afraid for all of us.
4: Afraid? Good heavens, my dear. There's nothing dangerous about this. A mass metal that's 90% iron. Why, it's as harmless as any inert piece of metal. Come to the study. I'll show you where the rush of air against the incandescent...
5: Russ, wait.
4: Huh?
5: Someone's crying.
4: Yes.
5: I'll go and see.
6: It's Helga. Oh, Helga,
5: you poor thing. We forgot all about you.
7: Oh, Mrs. Adams, it was exploding.
5: Now, everything's all right, Helga.
4: What's going on, Diane?
5: Oh, poor Helga. The explosion frightened her out of her wits.
7: Oh, Mr. Professor Adams, we die. We all die.
4: Don't be a
7: the
4: fool.
7: The fire, it come from the sky, it kill us. It kill you and me and everybody. We die. Everybody
4: die.
7: Stop
4: it, for heaven's sake, stop that. Take care of her, Diane. Give her a sedative or something.
5: All right, Russell. All right, now, Helga.
4: I'm going to get at this meteorite, so please quiet the dumb fool down as quickly as you can. Superstitious idiot. Simple phenomenon, and she thinks the world's ending. Simple little meteorite. Iron, a bit of nickel content. Nothing particularly unusual. Oh, Diane, quiet her down, will you?
5: Yes. She'll be all right.
4: Oh, you look a little rocky yourself. Here, sit here.
5: She's very frightened.
4: Yeah, and even you, Diane.
5: Well?
4: Well, you've acted so strangely, as if this inert piece of cosmic metal could cause some supernatural ability.
5: What are you going to do with it?
4: Nothing. Examine it. Here, I'll take some of this nitric acid. Where's that bottle? Now watch closely, and I'll show you that the stone consists of ordinary elements. Iron.
5: Russell.
4: What?
5: This mark on it. How strange.
4: Funny, I hadn't noticed it before.
5: Circles the entire stone.
4: I wouldn't be a bit surprised that a blow right here would break it in half. Yes, I think I'll try to do that.
5: No, Russ. Leave it alone.
4: Good heavens, Diane. Nothing but a stone. All I'm going to do is try and break it along this fissure. Yeah, the hammer. Yeah. What if the stern break all over solid metal? I'll try. By George, it did. Clean in half.
5: What? Look. What's inside?
4: Flesh.
5: Oh, Russell.
4: Negative ray protoplasmic. No, it can't be. It can't. This is a meteor. It came from out there. There is no flesh. Nothing could live.
5: Russ, look.
4: Huh?
5: It's growing.
4: Growing?
1: Ladies and gentlemen, a shooting star flashes out of the sky and falls to Earth. And in it, something living from out of interstellar space. Yes, if this is the time to take a breath before going on with tonight's lights-out play, the story of Professor Adams and his wife and the thing from out beyond our world, a meteorite had fallen, and Professor Adams had broken it open, and there was a gray nugget of flesh inside, which, even as the professor and his wife stood watching, began to grow.
5: And faster. Gray flesh. Growing. Russ, I'm afraid.
4: No, Diane, no. Wait, control yourself. This is something we've got to see, both of us, calmly, so we can tell others clearly what we saw.
5: I'll try. Russ, keep your arm around me.
4: Larger and larger. Listen, the noise as it grows.
5: I hear it. When will it stop? When?
4: Look. Look.
5: I can't. That horrible gray flesh.
4: But you must see it. Look. It's forming into something.
5: What?
4: A head. It's forming into a head.
5: Oh!
4: How can it be, Diane? Flesh in a meteor growing. Growing into a head.
5: I see it. A head. Horrible head.
4: Diane, you heard. Head without body speaking.
8: Yes, speaking.
5: Russell.
4: You hear and understand me?
5: Laughing.
8: I laugh at the fear and wonder in your simple little faces.
4: Who are you? What are you?
8: If I told you, would your little earth minds understand?
4: Tell us, whatever you are. Tell us what you are.
8: What you on earth will soon have for masters.
4: No, wait, Diane. I must know. You thing, what can I call you? Tell me what you mean, you masters.
8: Surely you simple little men do not think that in you creation has reached the ultimate.
5: No. Gray flesh talking. I'm getting out.
8: You will stay.
5: Russ, I can't move.
4: Nor I.
8: You cannot move.
4: Who are you? Tell us, who are you?
8: You saw how I came.
4: A tiny bit of protoplasm in that meteorite?
8: So I willed myself to be, to reach your earth.
4: You came here in that? Through space?
8: Through space beyond your furthest conception, earth thing. Many of my people have tried. I am the first to succeed.
4: Then meteors are...
8: Are the means we have used to try and reach this haven of plenty. I am the first. Now there will be others.
4: You're from another planet?
8: An old world. Old beyond your understanding. A world grown cold in its age, empty with passing years. We must escape to a young, fertile world. this world.
4: But you're only heads without bodies.
7: Oh, Russ, I'm so afraid.
4: No, please. I must hear him speak. This that is happening to us is a miracle of all times. Tell me, you there, are you only heads in that world you speak of?
8: Heads. You see what I will you to see.
4: But what are you?
8: A mind and a will beyond your feeble understanding. As far above you as you are above the apes that still must crawl in your jungle.
4: But how can it be that you speak as I speak and understand what I say?
8: Your prattling wearies me. But I tell you this. All that you say, I know. The most profound thought any of you earth things have ever thought is to me as the babbling of children. But now I am hungry. You understand that, little thing.
5: Hungry?
4: Hungry?
8: Hungry with a hunger that has driven me over space without ending. Hunger that has brought me here.
4: But what do you eat?
8: You will know.
4: What do you mean?
8: What food could there be here to fill the hunger of such as I? Hunger that would make me entomb myself in metal, flung into space in a hope that chance would bring me through the fire of that air of yours. What food? A thing.
4: I don't know. Tell me.
8: Come closer. A thing.
4: Oh, no.
8: And why, oh, no, a thing?
4: You don't... Human?
8: Human. You think you crawling worms are human to us?
4: But if you're man...
8: But we are not man. You are the cattle, and we are the keepers. You raise the cattle for life, and we for centuries have raised such as you on our world for life. But now, as I told you, our world has grown too old and too cold. The herds of you die, and we grow hungry. That is why I am here. We need new cattle. Here there are so many of you. Earth woman.
5: Russell, it spoke to me.
4: We've got to get out of here.
8: Earth woman.
5: No. Stop it. Don't look at me. Stop it.
8: Come closer.
4: Don't listen to him, Diane.
5: Closer.
4: No. Don't move, Diane. Stay where you are. Stay right there.
8: You hear only me, Earth woman.
5: Only you.
4: No, Diane. No. Don't say that. Don't look at that monster, Diane.
8: Closer, Diane.
5: Yes.
4: No.
5: Closer.
4: No, Diane. Stand still. Don't move toward it. Don't.
8: Closer, Diane.
4: No.
5: Closer.
4: Monster. Not Diane. Diane, I beg of you. Don't go closer to it.
8: Closer.
4: No.
8: Closer.
4: No. I see you.
8: Closer.
4: I can only get through you.
8: Soon you will move to me as she is. Closer.
4: Diane.
5: Closer.
4: If I could move.
8: Closer.
4: Diane.
5: Closer.
4: I've got to.
9: to find the way.
8: Lord,
9: the strength to stop him. Diane, you're almost...
5: Close.
9: That bottle. Magic acid. The bottle. Yes. Yes, close to you, monster. Take this.

0: Flesh. Flesh. That's all. Diane, wake up. Open your eyes. I've killed the thing. I killed it. Oh, Diane, it's all right. I've killed it. Oh. Diane, look. Outside, it's still dark. Yes, the sky's still streaked with the Russian meteorites. And that thing said more of the monsters of his breed are trying to reach this earth to fill that devil's hunger in them. Another meteorite is just there. And in it, perhaps... Oh, Diane. Diane. Is that truly to be in for mankind?
1: Mr. Obler, will the end of the world come that way?
2: Well, Frank, if you mean will the end for mankind come out of interstellar space in the form of a flying meteor, well, there are some mighty interesting theories along that line. The amazing thing about it, Frank, is that there are so many logical and thoroughly possible ways in which the entire tribe of mankind could be wiped off the earth at any moment. I'm not talking about famine or what's close to all of us, war. I mean other ways. A star moves into our darkness from somewhere out there in the blackness of interstellar space, and the pull of its presence might turn our spinning globe headlong into the sun. In a split second, all of mankind, all his buildings, wonderful possessions, his precious little pile, would go up in a flash of fire. Or out of the sun itself, the very source of our life, as we all know, could shoot a long stream of explosive flame that would curl around us and again, well, so quickly that no man would know what had happened. In split seconds, this earth would be a charred, uninhabited spheroid. Yes, when one stops to think what a tiny little grain of sand this haughty world of ours actually is in the dark sea of space, and when we realize how precarious little mankind's hold is on this earth, the spectacle of man's inhumanity to man becomes a cosmic joke.
1: Well, all of those things are certainly interesting to think about, Mr. Ober, but tell us now, what's going to happen next week?
2: Next week, Ball's Triste. No, that's not a dance. It's a story of chance. That unpredictable chance that makes one man a saint and the next man a Hitler. The flip of a coin, the turn of a card, the bend of a road. I think you'll like what we have to offer you, but as usual, next week.
1: Lights Out will come to you again next Tuesday at this same time. Be sure to listen to Arch Obler's weird story of Boss Tree.

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0: do you think you are, anyway?
1: Answer me, or I destroy you!
0: Stop!
2: There's something behind this, something we don't understand. The weapon he uses, it's unheard of. Blasting flesh right off the bones.

0: rotor fleet, set flight pattern to minus 0.08. Increase speed.
1: They're coming right at us!
2: Get down inside the cave!

Today we are witness to the dawn of a new communications era, brought upon us by satellites, lasers, fiber optics, microprocessors, and magnetic bubbles, for the transfer of information, ideas, knowledge.

Pokemon's inside. Pokemon's inside.

0: Dairy Queen, this is Josh. Can I help you?
1: Hello.
0: Yeah?
1: Henry Swanson is my name. What's all I know is this low pan character comes out of thin air in the middle of a goddamn alley while his buddies are flying around on wires cutting everybody to shreds, and he just stands there waiting for me to drive my truck straight through him with light coming out of his mouth? Oh, come on!
0: Hello?
1: Get to the goddamn point. The check is in the mail. Well, there can't be many Chinese girls running around with green eyes these days.
0: Who is this?
1: I mean, I picked up girls from everywhere else, but never from China.
2: I have a slight aversion to getting FUBAR. FUBAR. Fucked up beyond all recognition.
1: Okay. The man's still got $100 in his pocket.
3: Well, nice to see your underwear problem is solved.
1: What is this?
4: TV, I know it is. You gonna do something or just stand there and bleed?
0: It has to be.
1: Give me your best shot, pal. Hey, you. Come on over here and fight like a man. Ah, that swing, it's only a game. It's all in the reflexes. Huh? Son of a bitch.

I take medication, doctor prescribed medication for several I have an auditory disorder, which makes me a little bit nervous around people and lights.

Scale 5150. Scary September. Getting ready for spooky season. All September long, baby. Playing the best in old-time radio horror. Mystery, suspense, soundtracks, movie trailers, creature feature found sound from 6 feet down that you're only gonna hear right here on Area 5150 and the DJ Doug Graves show. Ha ha ha, closing that coffin lid and getting ready for Cyber Stallion up next, right here on 95.5 KCBP. So keep it locked right here to the only station playing pop culture, retro, cult movies, drive-in, scary sounds from 6 feet down with your good-looking ghost host with the most, DJ Doug Graves. We'll see you 6 feet down next week. Scary September. Scary September. Getting ready for the Halloween Radio Fright Night Creature Feature. Baby, I'll see you next week. Yeah. We gotta get the echo.

Yeah. 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Everybody talking, nobody really listening.

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0: From London, this is Democracy Now!
1: I know many people feel that at the start of Israel's military action in Gaza, my party didn't get it right, and I am sorry about that. The response has too often not been good enough. We need to do better.
0: As Britain's new Prime Minister, Andy Burnham, apologizes for the Labour Party's stance on Gaza, we'll speak to Britain's former Labour Party leader, British MP Jeremy Corbyn. He recently chaired a tribunal on Gaza that concluded Britain was complicit in genocide.
2: Today, we teach children about history's worst war crimes against humanity. They're asked to reflect about how those crimes ever came about. Our future history books will report with shame those that had the opportunity to stop this carnage but failed to act to achieve it.
0: We'll speak with British MP Jeremy Corbyn and the other co-chairs of the Gaza Tribunal, the Israeli political scientist Neve Gordon and the Palestinian-Jordanian international law expert Shahad Hamouri. We will talk about the tribunal, their new book, and Britain's escalating crackdown on pro-Palestinian activists. All that and more coming up.

0: Welcome to Democracy Now!, democracynow.org, The War and Peace Report. I'm Amy Goodman. We're broadcasting from the UK, from London. In Colombia, the death toll from Monday's massive earthquake has topped 250 and is expected to rise as search and rescue crews race to find survivors trapped under rubble. More than 2,700 people have been reported missing. Hundreds more are injured. This is a volunteer helping to search for victims in the city of Pereira, which was left devastated by the earthquake.
1: Three people have been rescued here and two more over there. Thank God, they're unharmed, not too badly injured. Everything's going well, thanks to all of us.
0: Geologists report that Monday's earthquake was the strongest to hit Colombia since 1970. The United States Navy said Tuesday it had fired on a Panama-flag cargo ship attempting to break the U.S. blockade of Iranian ports in the Gulf of Oman. The missile strikes reportedly targeted the ship's engine room, leaving it disabled. The Pentagon did not say whether it killed or injured any sailors. The attack came as President Trump told reporters U.S. forces are in total control of the Strait of Hormuz. Trump's claim came as mediators in Qatar announced that negotiations between Iran and Oman over the Strait of Hormuz have reached an advanced stage. This is a spokesperson for Qatar's foreign ministry.
2: We have heard the positive statements from both capitals in the recent couple of days, and we are eagerly awaiting. Our main priority here is the reopening of the Strait, maintaining the ceasefire, and making sure that we are able to push forward towards the negotiation.
0: The emerging deal would see vessels enter the strait along a northern route via Iranian waters. Ships exiting the strait would follow a southern route through Omani waters. Meanwhile, six people were killed and 10 others wounded when Iran-allied Houthi fighters attacked a ship in the Bab el-Mandeb Strait. The Houthis say the ship was carrying Saudi military equipment. Last month, the Houthis declared a naval blockade of Saudi ports. An alleged Iranian threat to assassinate President Trump led to a secret U.S. operation last month that possibly endangered the lives of journalists and White House staffers. That's according to the Washington Post, which reports Trump secretly swapped planes just before departing the NATO summit in Turkey, hiding in an airport catering truck normally used to load food and supplies onto planes. Trump was then loaded onto a smaller military aircraft that departed Turkey separately, even as the White House told the public he was flying on Air Force One alongside the reporters, White House staff, and crew members. The White House was responding to what it considered a credible Iranian threat to shoot down Air Force One. That followed the joint U.S.-Israeli assassination of Iran's supreme leader, members of his family, and other top officials in February. Stephen Cash, executive director of the Steady State and a former CIA intelligence officer, said, quote, "It appears that the idea was we can reduce the danger to President Trump by offering up 100 or so people to be killed by the Iranians in his place," unquote. At least four civilians are dead in Russia and Ukraine after a series of deadly drone attacks overnight. Among the dead are two people killed by a Russian drone attack on Ukraine's Kherson region and a man and child killed after Ukrainian drones struck the Russian city of Novorossiysk. This follows Russian attacks on Ukraine that killed at least 12 people the previous night, leaving dozens more wounded. Ukraine accused Russia of using North Korean missiles in those attacks and said a children's hospital was among buildings struck. According to the United Nations, Russia's holding over 16,000 Ukrainian civilians in detention. Many are kept in isolation and are not being treated according to standards of international law. This is a Ukrainian former prisoner of war who testified to the United Nations Tuesday about torture and sexual abuse by Russian forces.
3: I was lucky enough to survive. Not many of my friends were lucky enough. Two of my friends were beaten up to death in detention centers in the Donetsk region. Two of my friends died because of the conditions they were put in Russian prisons and were returned in the plastic bags to their homelands.
0: Meanwhile, a Moscow court has decided Russia's main anti-war and liberal political party cannot run in next month's parliamentary elections. On Monday, hundreds of young supporters gathered outside the Moscow courthouse during the hearing, showing their support for the anti-war party by singing songs and waving flags. In Minnesota, Lieutenant Governor Peggy Flanagan has won the Democratic Party's Senate primary, securing about 60% of the vote in a matchup against her better-funded opponent, Congresswoman Angie Craig. Flanagan had the backing of progressives, including Senators Bernie Sanders and Elizabeth Warren, who supported her calls for Medicare for All, a higher federal minimum wage, universal child care, and more. She spoke to supporters after polls closed Tuesday evening.
4: And we are going to stop Donald Trump's billion-dollar-a-day illegal war in Iran and the crushing gas and fertilizer prices. We are going to fight the corruption, whether it's in the White House or in the halls of Congress, because the grift has to stop.
0: Flanagan is a member of the White Earth Band of Ojibwe. She could become the first Native American woman to serve in the Senate. Her primary opponent, Angie Craig, was endorsed by Democratic Party leaders, including House Minority Leader Hakeem Jeffries. Craig's campaign outspent Flanagan by a more than 4-to-1 margin and benefited from nearly $10 million in dark money spent on her behalf. Craig's loss marks another defeat for AIPAC, the American-Israel Public Affairs Committee, which encouraged its members to support her campaign. Meanwhile, progressive Democrat Matt Little has won the race to fill the congressional seat Craig left to pursue her failed Senate candidacy. Little campaigned on a pledge to support Medicare for All while seeking to ban corporate money from politics. He defeated two challengers whom he accused of receiving support from AIPAC. In Wisconsin, Milwaukee County Executive David Crowley appears to have narrowly defeated Democratic Socialist Francesca Hong for the Democratic Party's gubernatorial nomination. With 98% of the expected vote tallied, Hong is trailing by about 3,000 votes, and it's unexpectedly poor showing for Hong after most polls showed her leading the race by double digits. In South Carolina, Darlene Graham will advance to a runoff in the race to win the Republican Party's nomination to replace her brother, Senator Lindsey Graham, who died in July. Darlene Graham spoke to supporters after polls closed.
5: I want to thank President Trump, his steadfast support, and his complete and total endorsement means so much to me.
0: A federal judge in Boston blocked the U.S. Postal Service from enforcing part of Trump's executive order to tighten mail-in voting rules before November's congressional elections. The order requires states to submit lists of eligible voters who may receive mail ballots. If the states refuse to do so, USPS would not deliver the ballots. Sophia Lynn Lakin, a voting rights lawyer with the ACLU, said in a statement, quote, "Today's ruling sends another necessary message to an administration that continues to weaponize portions of the government to sow chaos into our elections," she said. ICE is planning to spend up to $20 million to purchase thousands of gloves that can release painful electric shocks. This week, the Department of Homeland Security announced ICE agents and officers could begin carrying the gloves by March. The devices are manufactured by Compliant Technologies, LLC, based in Lexington, Kentucky, and have been used in recent years by municipal police departments and jails. This comes after the ACLU revealed federal immigration agents deployed to Los Angeles last summer used racist slurs against Latinos they targeted and racially profiled in operations. The discoveries came as part of a federal case that's compiled months of body camera footage, depositions, and text messages. The Trump administration's awarded a $158 million contract to a group founded by a former ICE agent to legally represent unaccompanied immigrant children in the U.S. The Minneapolis-based Our Rescue was founded in 2013 by Tim Ballard, who quit his job in federal immigration enforcement to combat the sex trafficking of children, inspiring the 2023 movie Sound of Freedom. The film drew widespread acclaim from conservatives, but others criticized it for featuring conspiracy theories perpetuated by the far-right group QAnon. Ballard abruptly left Our Rescue in July 2023, and the months after his departure, he was accused of sex trafficking, forced labor, and abusing women himself. The contract between Our Rescue and the Office of Refugee Resettlement could reportedly increase up to $244 million. This comes after the federal government also awarded a $150 million contract to a small Texas law firm with ties to the Trump administration to represent unaccompanied immigrant children in court. Burke Law Group is based in Houston and primarily focuses on administrative law. In the Democratic Republic of Congo, the number of confirmed Ebola cases has surpassed 4,000. It's now the second largest Ebola outbreak ever recorded. The World Health Organization's recommended testing an existing Ebola vaccine to see if it could protect against the strain now spreading in the DRC. This is the WHO's Director General, Tedros Adhanom Ghebreyesus.
6: It's moving really, really fast. And I can't hide it from you, my feelings. Maybe expressing my feelings properly would be better. I'm deeply, deeply concerned by how the situation is on the ground.
0: Executions are scheduled in Alabama, Oklahoma, and Tennessee Thursday, and what would be the first time since 2010 three people are put to death on the same day in the United States. In Tennessee, Republican Governor Bill Lees refused to grant clemency to Darrell Hines, who's scheduled to be executed Thursday, despite his attorney's warnings he could suffer cruel and unusual punishment. Hines' attorney said the physician likely to oversee the execution is unqualified to insert the IV to administer lethal drugs, citing the May botched execution attempt of Tony Carruthers. Governor Lee called off Carruthers' execution and granted him a one-year reprieve after the physician struggled for about an hour to insert the IV to administer the lethal drugs. Witnesses described the scene as a bloody mess, according to the Tennessee Lookout. Hines has suffered two strokes that left him partially paralyzed. And millions of people in Greenland, Iceland, and northern Spain will witness a total solar eclipse today, the first of its kind since 1999. A partial eclipse will be visible across a vast swath of Western Europe, northwestern Africa, and some eastern states and provinces in North America. Here in London and the UK, people are scrambling to get the special glasses to witness the eclipse. And those are some of the headlines. This is Democracy Now!, democracynow.org, the War and Peace Report. I'm Amy Goodman here in London, in the UK. Coming up, the Gaza Tribunal, Britain's complicity in genocide. We'll speak to British MP Jeremy Corbyn, Niamh Gordon, and Shahid Moody. Stay with us.

0: cabin floor.
1: No home in this world anymore. A rendition of the British musician Billy Bragg in our Democracy Now! Studio. This is Democracy Now!, democracynow.org. I'm Amy Goodman. We're broadcasting from London, where tonight the documentary about Democracy Now!, Steal the Story, Please, will be at the Curzon Theatre Bloomsbury in the Bertha Dockhouse. We'll talk more about that later. But right now, the key issue of the day, Britain's new Prime Minister, Andy Burnham, recently apologized for the Labour Party's initial stance on Gaza. On July 20th, Burnham became prime minister, succeeding Keir Starmer, who announced his resignation in June. Burnham is Britain's seventh prime minister in a decade. He's the former mayor of Manchester. Shortly before becoming prime minister, Burnham posted this video online.
2: I know many people feel that at the start of Israel's military action in Gaza, my party didn't get it right. And I am sorry about that. The response has too often not been good enough. We need to do better. Yes, we have taken some important steps. These include recognising the Palestinian state, placing sanctions on Israeli ministers and imposing waves of sanctions on violent settlers and the organisations that support them. I also fully support the restrictions on arms licences to make sure that no British bombs or bullets can be used by the IDF in Gaza or in the West Bank. But let's be honest, the UK was too slow to call for a ceasefire, and we must now do more to strengthen our approach. Israel continues to violate the ceasefire agreement, killing innocent Palestinians. We're seeing a surge in settler violence in the West Bank and East Jerusalem, and the continued expansion of illegal settlements, displacing Palestinian communities. And Netanyahu's government is clearly attempting to make a two-state solution impossible. That's why we need to do more, which includes looking at further sanctions, both on those involved in the violence in Gaza, but also looking at measures to ban trade in goods with illegal settlements. I, like many people, feel passionately about Gaza, and I will do everything I can to work with international partners to stop the suffering, to ensure the Israeli government adheres to international law, and to keep the prospect of a two-state solution alive, because this is the only way to lasting peace for both Israelis and Palestinians.
1: That was Britain's new Prime Minister, Andy Burnham. Last year, an independent Gaza tribunal was held here in London. It featured testimony from 29 witnesses, including journalists, aid workers, doctors, and international law experts. The tribunal concluded the British government was complicit in Israel's genocide in Gaza by authorizing military, economic, and political support for Israel. The tribunal was held amidst an escalating crackdown in Britain targeting pro-Palestinian activists. Since July of last year, British police have arrested over 3,000 people for expressing support for the group Palestine Action. Last year, the British government declared the group to be a terrorist organization, making support for the group punishable by up to 14 years in prison. We're joined right now by the Gaza Tribunal's three co-chairs. Jeremy Corbyn is a member of the British Parliament who served as Labour Party leader from 2015 to 2020. He has served in the British Parliament since 1983. Niamh Gordon is an Israeli political scientist and professor of international law and human rights at Queen Mary University of London, the first director of Physicians for Human Rights Israel. And Shahad Hamouri is a Palestinian-Jordanian lecturer in international law and legal theory at the University of Kent. The three have just published a new book. It's titled The Gaza Tribunal, Britain's Complicity in Genocide. We'll spend the hour with them. MP Corbyn, it's an honor to have you back on Democracy Now! Can you respond to the new Prime Minister, Andy Burnham, a man you know well over the years, and his apology? What exactly does it mean?
3: Well, it isn't really an apology. What it says is we got it wrong, which isn't
0: quite the same thing and says we've got to do better in the future, then goes on to reiterate what we were told in Parliament, that no weapons being sold to Israel could be used conceivably to kill people in Gaza. Well, if that is the case, then we should cease all arms trade with Israel, and we should certainly cease being a very important supplier of parts for the F-35 jets, which are still being used to bomb and kill people in Gaza. And so it's not enough. It's not enough also to say we will sanction settlement goods, whilst at the same time not sanctioning those companies that work in and out of settlements and in Israel, which are supplying parts for other weapons. Likewise, the manufacture of weapons by Israel, by Elbit Systems, at factories in Britain. So he hasn't gone, as far as I'm concerned, anything like far enough in this. And the point you made in addition is that if he is serious about a complete change of policy, if he's serious, it's a big if, then why are we criminalising people who take part in protest in Britain? A number have already been convicted and face long stretches in prison. These are non-violent direct action protests. And there are also probably 2,500 to 3,000 people who've been arrested for holding a placard in contravention of the Terrorism Act 2000, which is basically labelling anyone that holds a placard up saying, "I support Palestine action," calling them a terrorist. This includes people in their 80s and even 90s, retired Anglican clergy people and many others. It's an absurd situation. If we are going to be serious about supporting the Palestinian people and the genocide they're still going through, we would also stop allowing Israel to use the Royal Air Force Base in Akrotiri. We'd stop the sharing of security information with Israel. We would isolate Israel's military actions, all of which are directed against the Palestinian people. It's simply not enough.
1: You know, just coming into London overnight, I was looking at the news, and it's completely inundated with the controversial proposal, the plan now to release many people from prison to be able to fill it with other people. And you're talking about 3,000 people, not clear they would all go to prison, but that's who we're talking about clearing the prisons for?
0: We're talking about serious criminals being released early in order to make space for peaceful protesters who have simply said it's not on their conscience any longer that they can do nothing about the killing of Palestinian people. It is an absurd situation. I do think, by the way, there needs to be a reform of our prison system, and prisons should be a place of rehabilitation and education rather than solely of punishment. But then that's maybe it's a wider issue. But we're concentrating on this work that we did, which was, and it was wonderful working with Shahad and Neve to do this.
1: And I want to talk about the tribunal, but one more thing.
0: Sure.
1: With your position as MP, you've presented a private member's bill to Parliament. You did that about a year ago. Now, for the world, they don't understand private member's bill, but is this still relevant, and what did you propose?
0: It's extremely relevant and is still very relevant. Because the government had consistently refused to have an open inquiry into the way decisions were made, what information was shared in the bombardment of Gaza, and the use of RAF bases, I then proposed a private member's bill, which means it's a backbench bill.

0: we're saying is, after the Iraq war, the complicity of Britain in the war crimes in Iraq became very obvious through Sir John Chilcot's inquiry. We want another inquiry, but this time with more teeth, to deal with the connivance of people in misleading information, selling weapons which have been used to kill people. If the Foreign Office are really expecting us to believe that none of these weapons that we're selling to Israel at the moment can be used to kill anybody in Gaza, then we need to know exactly what weapons are being sold. We don't.
1: Professor Neef Gordon, you have are getting a number of signatures. You can tell us how many. An open letter, what, to the Prime Minister. Can you explain what you are calling for?
2: The Prime Minister said that Britain got it wrong, and we are suggesting that if it got it wrong, then this shouldn't remain on the realm of discourse, but should manifest itself into action. So we're raising, of course, the criminalization of the Palestine Action activist, and we can talk a bit more about how they've been criminalized maybe later on, and we're calling to deprescribe the group, which was proscribed as a terrorist group in July 2025.
1: If you could actually address that right now, because I think it can be puzzling to many people around the world that these protesters are now called terrorists, and there are a handful who have been sentenced.
2: So there's two issues here. One is, we have a group of people that decided that protesting and calling on the government to change its actions is no longer viable in terms of bringing about change. And therefore, they have decided to take direct action and to try to stop the transfer of these weapons that have been used to kill Palestinians in Gaza to the Israeli military to be used for the destruction of the Gaza Strip. They have been criminalized by the British government in such a way that they have been proscribed not as a radical movement, but as an actual terrorist group. And if they are a terrorist group, that then the sentences they will receive for carrying out what could be really minor property offenses, like writing graffiti on an airplane, as a terrorist act. And anyone that supports them, and that's the 3,000 and somewhat retired people that you mentioned, can also be sentenced to jail. Now, what happened, the second issue is that what happened in the trials is that these people were not allowed to explain their motivations. Now, let me give you an example. Let's say someone wants to attack, right here in the studio, Jeremy Corbyn, and Shia jumps up and pushes that person away, and that person sprains their ankle and sues Shahid. She is not allowed to explain in court that basically she was trying to defend Corbyn from the attack. So these people that were sentenced are not allowed to explain their motivation to prevent a much greater harm than the harm that they carried out, which was the destruction of property. That is not allowed in court. And then the British people, the legislature also distinguished between the verdict and the sentencing. So the jury could not hear their motivations. had to decide whether they destroyed some property, decided that they did indeed destroy some property, but then instead of being tried for a criminal offense of the destruction of property, they were tried as terrorists. So there's a separation between verdict and sentencing, and the judge can decide on that separation and can decide

0: tried to judge them as terrorists for a crime that actually the whole court case was about the destruction of property.
1: So I want to turn to the case of the British lawyer facing contempt charges over his closing speech during a trial of Palestine Action activists. Rajiv Menon KC is accused of misleading the jury and ignoring directions by the judge when representing Charlotte Head, one of the four activists jailed for criminal damage after they broke into an Elbit Systems weapons factory in Filton in August of 2024. At a recent online webinar titled Descent into Authoritarianism, the Rajiv Menon KC case, legal experts spoke about the contempt of court charges being brought against Menon. At the end of the event, Menon himself spoke briefly to thank supporters and spoke about the case of the Filton 24, the activists arrested and charged for their direct action break-in at the Elbit Systems weapons factory. This is what he said.
2: It would be remiss of me not to acknowledge the Filton 24, the incredible young people who risked everything. Excuse me. To speak truth to power and to do what they thought was right when they engaged in direct action against the Elbit Systems factory in Filton. It was an enormous privilege for me to represent Charlotte Head together with Simon and Kate. We fight on for her against the draconian sentence that she received from the very judge who instigated the proceedings against me. And that battle will continue as long as it needs to continue.
1: So that's Rajiv Menon, who has been held now in contempt of court, the attorney for the Palestine Action activists. Israeli professor Neve Gordon, you cite him directly in this letter, open letter that scores of people have signed on to, scholars and practitioners of international law. Talk about including him and what exactly you are demanding of Prime Minister Burnham in this open letter.
0: Well, basically, the judge is not allowing the defense lawyers to defend their clients. It's not allowing to explain the context in which their actions took place, and is not allowing the lawyer to do his job in this case. And when the lawyer tried to do his job, which is his calling, I need to the best of my effort to defend these people, he was held in contempt of court. And if it goes through, he might even be debarred. And this is one of the UK's major barristers and who is well respected. And it is unheard of, this kind of attack, both on the activists that were not allowed to speak during the trials and explain their motivations, and about the defense team that were not allowed to carry their jobs. And I don't, and so there's a whole, what we see here is, again, this, I think, is also part of the complicity of the British government, because as it enhances diplomatic support, inviting the president of Israel to come to meetings here, the one that signed the rockets on the Gaza border that were later being launched against civilians in Gaza. As it's doing that, it is introducing new legislation that includes what we've just discussed, but also includes outlawing speech like From the River to the Sea, Intifada, anti-Zionism, and things like that, to silence any kind of mobilization and collective action against probably the worst crime in the 21st century. And so we're seeing this double movement of those that have been supporting the genocide basically being spread a red carpet, while those that take a stance and come out against it being criminalized.
1: I want to bring in the third author of the new book, The Gaza Tribunal, Britain's Complicity in Genocide, Shahid Hamouri, Palestinian-Jordanian lecturer in international law and legal theory at the University of Kent, served as co-chair of the Gaza Tribunal, along with the Israeli professor Niamh Gordon and the British MP Jeremy Corbyn. Thanks so much for being with us, Shahid. If you could start off by talking about the awareness within the British populace, the public, how their taxpayer dollars are spent. What is the awareness of Britain's relationship with Israel?
3: So to begin with, let's be very clear. Had it not been for the UK's material support to Israel, we could have saved tens of thousands of lives. And it was very clear for the people who went to the street that if something were to happen by the UK's government, we're able to save those lives. So an apology coming far too late into the future is almost offensive rather than anything that would relinquish people or allow us to breathe. So as to the British people's understanding of what was happening, it is indeed very disturbing to see the distortion that happened through mainstream media, such as the BBC, for example, where representations of Palestinians as less human were not only normalized, but also deep fear of the other was ingrained over and over and over again. Listening to the news, it was as if one is listening to the world saying that their life, and specifically their right to say no to a settler colony that has deprived us of our life for five generations now, is criminalized over and over again. And the sad thing is that not only were the British people not allowed to know what was happening within their money, but also they were not allowed to even protest it. And whoever protests it is also demonized within the media space. So this was clearly where the edge of the so-called democratic system has reached. We've reached the edge of the establishment's rule and the establishment's space where it allows us to express our opinions, in the sense that the moment that we touch its own interests in West Asia, and Israel being the main factor of that interest in facilitating that, that is where everything stops. That is where an autoimmune reaction happens within the system, so natural within the system that it automatically reacted by blocking out any imagination, any understanding or humanization to stop this bloodshed.
1: Shahid Hamouri, you've talked about what's happened in the streets, but also the suites and the government offices, that there was a kind of policy to silence and even punish civil servants who dared to speak out.
3: So as we saw in the testimonies that were presented in front of us, civil servants, and it must be said, very close to or invoking questions that were discussed in the Nuremberg trials, were faced with an option of you're either damned if you speak or damned if you don't, in the sense that if they were to follow their own consciousness and say no against decisions that would give economic support to Israel, and let's be clear, under international law, any support to Israeli war economy, not just to the settlement economy, was a form of supporting the genocide and falls outside of the UK's obligations, when they try to notify that, and when other civil servants try to note that sending weapons or anything of the like is indeed in violation of Britain's own law as well as international law, they are faced with a choice. You either leave your job or you stay silent.
1: I wanted to go to Mark Smith. He testified at the Gaza Tribunal. He was a British Foreign Office official who resigned in protest over continued arms sales to Israel. This was back in August 2024. Smith was the lead official on the UK Arms Export Licensing Report, which assessed whether the UK was legally compliant. He chose to only testify by voice. I want to get your response to this, Shahid. This is some of his testimony.
4: What I witnessed while working on that report was profoundly concerning. While I was working on the report, I was routinely asked to change the report. This was not to correct mistakes or to ensure accuracy, as would normally be the case with a civil service report. But I was actually asked to alter the wording, placement of paragraphs, and to omit key information so that it, quote unquote, sounded less bad. So this is absolutely counter to what we are trained to do as civil servants, and it's something that I have never witnessed in my career, either prior to or following working on this particular report. It was also fully understood in the department that we would have these conversations in person and not want those conversations to be requested by a court. So for anybody listening here, there have been hundreds, if not thousands, of conversations within the walls of the Foreign Office on the most controversial aspects of our arms sales policy, which will never be seen by the public, which will never be put into a court, even a closed court, because we have them in person.
1: So that was Mark Smith testifying at the Gaza Tribunal last year in London, chaired by our three guests today. He was a British Foreign Office official who resigned in protest. And this is Fran Heathcote, a British trade unionist and General Secretary of the Public and Commercial Services Union.
5: We further believe that across some areas in the civil service and its related areas, the civil service code is being used to prevent our members engaging in activity to help the people of Gaza.
1: Fran Heathcote, British trade unionist, Mark Smith, Shahid Hamoudi, talk about the significance of this testimony and also where this tribunal led.
3: So indeed, so as I said, when we teach students about the Nuremberg trials, we ask them how were civil servants that were put in such positions, what is their moral responsibility? What we have with Mark Smith is someone who is clear that signing this paper is to have not only blood on his hand, but to be complicit in the most atrocious crimes of which we cannot speak. And the fact that we see this this reaction at all levels of the UK's government tells us how deeply ingrained is the establishment in establishing the borders of how far can British rule of law as well as British democracy go, and within spaces where we're not allowed to speak when you see these things. These people were deprived of their human rights to say no to being complicit in a genocide, and indeed this is one of the most dangerous red lights that we could see in any government, whereby it is absolutely normalized to hide away one of the biggest crimes in humanity, even if it's just through signing papers and saying yes to cooperation with the Israeli military.
1: We're going to break and then come back to this discussion. Shahid Hamoudi is a Palestinian-Jordanian lecturer in international law and legal theory at the University of Kent. Niamh Gordon is a professor here in London, and Jeremy Corbyn is a British MP. They are co-chairs of the Gaza Tribunal that has led to a new book, The Gaza Tribunal, Britain's Complicity in Genocide. We'll be back with them in a minute here in London.

0: Palestinian oud musician, Huda Asford, performing in our Democracy Now! Studio. This is Democracy Now!, democracynow.org, The War and Peace Report. I'm Amy Goodman. We're broadcasting from London today and tomorrow on Thursday. As we go back to the Gaza Tribunal, one of the witnesses was plastic surgeon Dr. Victoria Rose. She first joined Missions to Gaza through the charity Ideals in 2019, where she contributed to the development and training of limb reconstruction specialists in Gaza. Since 2024, she's undertaken multiple humanitarian missions in Gaza. In her testimony, she spoke about operating on children each and every day and shared her operating history from one single day in May of 2025.
1: I looked at one day's operating in May, and we operated on six children. We started with an 18-month-old child. That's not the youngest child I treated, with a 15% burn. We then went on to a three-year-old boy with a 35% burn. In the UK, that is a 50-50 survival burn, and it would go to probably one of only two units that would be able to look after that child. I then operated on a five-year-old girl who had had her arm blown off. She was down for an amputation, but we managed to salvage half of her hand and most of her forearm and shoulder. I then operated on her sister, whilst my colleagues operated on her mother in the theatre next door. Her sister had had her left cheek and shoulder blown off. I then operated on a seven-year-old girl who had had her knee blown off. And my final case was a 13-year-old boy who had had his left ankle blown off. And his brother was being operated in the theatre next door.
0: Dr. Victoria Rose testifying at the Gaza Tribunal in London last year. Again, we are joined by the co-chairs of the Gaza Tribunal, Shahad Hamouri, who teaches at the University of Kent, Niamh Gordon here in London, a professor, and British MP Jeremy Corbyn, who ended up co-authoring a book together, The Gaza Tribunal, Britain's Complicity in Genocide. Niamh Gordon, we just listened to what happened in a hospital. You are formerly the first director of Physicians for Human Rights Israel. I'm wondering if you can talk about Israel's systematic attacks on hospitals and healthcare workers in Gaza, not to mention journalists right now, and also how Britain has dealt with the issue of international law, the UK questioning the ICC's jurisdiction to protect Israel.
2: So we heard from Victoria Rose about one day operating on children. In the testimony itself, we also heard about the conditions under which she was operating. And these are conditions where all the hospitals, all 36 hospitals in the Gaza Strip, were bombed, a lot of them damaged, but many of them completely destroyed. And where there was no Israel did not allow access to medicine, did not allow access to fuel that you need for electricity to run these hospitals, and basically systematically and deliberately decimated the medical field in the Gaza Strip. And I would say we need the listener needs to understand that when you're attacking a hospital that serves a large population, it's not only the harm that is generated through the immediate attack, but it is the reverberating harm. And that reverberating harm, I would suggest, is equal to a weapons of mass destruction, because the amount of people that are going to be killed from these attacks is today unknown, but it's in thousands.
0: And Dr. Abu Safia, the head of the Kamel Adlan Hospital in Gaza, is still imprisoned?
2: So we have 1,700 health workers that were killed in the Gaza Strip, and that is about three times the more than the level of civilians, so you're three times more likely to be killed in the Gaza Strip if you're a health worker than if you are a civilian. And then we have scores of doctors and healthcare workers that were disappeared or taken into Israeli jails. And we know that in these jails, they have been tortured and some of them have been raped. So there's a systematic assault on the life-saving and life-sustaining situation in the Gaza Strip. And the English government is instead of looking at this pattern of assault where we have over 900 attacks on medical units in Gaza, instead of looking at it and seeing there's a pattern here, it's systematic and deliberate, is looking at each and every single attack and saying maybe there was a reason to attack it because maybe combatants were hiding in the hospitals, and what we see is only trees and we've lost sight of the forest. And the forest is the destruction of the health system in Gaza.
0: British MP Jeremy Corbyn. In the United States, the majority of the those who voted in the Democratic caucus, we have not seen this before, people like Congressmember Ro Khanna and others, voted to end military support for Israel. Talk about the shift, if there is one, in the British Parliament, and also coming back to your new Prime Minister, Andy Burnham, where he was on this, and the space you feel what role protest plays in moving this forward.
3: I want to say a big thank you to all those in the United States that have protested and marched for Gaza, marched for the Palestinian people, because I know the hardship they faced, and I know the number of students that lost positions because of the encampments and so much else. So I want to say a big thank you to all our friends in the US for what they've done and continue to do on this, and it's clearly making a difference. Look at the election results in the Democrat primaries, look at the change that's happening. In Britain, it's been a more complicated process because the British government's relationship with Israel is incredibly close. It is security cooperation, and there is a huge Israeli influence on the British political system, and it's very hard to hit back against that in support of the Palestinian people. But nevertheless, we've had enormous demonstrations in Britain. The biggest was almost a million who marched on the US embassy. And I think my estimation is almost 2 million people in Britain have done something in support of the Palestinian cause. Parliament is way behind the curve in all this, but it's beginning to change. Way behind the curve, but change is happening before my very eyes. One night there was a maneuver in Parliament to prevent a vote on a ceasefire. The reaction, the public reaction, was so huge on that. A week later, you couldn't move for Labour MPs using the word ceasefire in their speeches in Parliament. Things have changed. Now, Andy Burnham said what he said. I think it's inadequate. I think it's very late. I think it's very unclear. But nevertheless, he only said that for a reason. And that was the reason was the electoral pushback against the Labour Party because of its complicity in genocide and because of the findings of what this book is about. And so my message is this: protest works. It can be very frustrating going on a march. You think, well, what have I done? I've just been on a march. Whereas the Palestinian people are losing everything as a result. If it's all we can do, it's an act of solidarity, it does change things. But the points that Niamh was making, the points that Shahad was making, Palestinian kids are dying of starvation, of dehydration, of operations that can't succeed because of a lack of anaesthetic and even antiseptic. And within a few kilometres, everything is available. This is a human-made murder of Palestinian children. It is an act of genocide. Protest, please. Do all you can. Our book is part of that protest. And we sent copies to Andy Burnham and to Ed Miliband and invited them to meet us to discuss the findings of our tribunal and have the courage to set up a government-sponsored public inquiry into Britain's complicity.
0: And Shahad Hamouri, from Palestine to Iran, your final thoughts?
4: Well, they're all the same part of what needs to happen. And in the sense, if the UK regrets its position in relation to Palestine, then the UK needs to stop supporting the US in its attacks against Israel. Further destabilization, as well as taking it away against the sovereignty of nations within West Asia. The US, UK should have never been in West Asia. It's an area for its people, not for the plunder and exploitation of foreigners.
0: And do you feel that Andy Burnham is listening?
4: I highly doubt it, to be honest. However, we shall try with every single point that we have to bring forward the paradoxes of what has happened to the English legal system as well as the English democratic system in order to put a mirror in front of them so that they can no longer claim any moral superiority after their hands are full of blood. And hoping that with that we can bring forward change little by little, as per the fact that the British people are more than ever, as per the American people, aware of what is happening and aware of a very simple fact. And that is, the people of the region should never be controlled by foreign entities, and they have every right to live equally like everyone else.
0: I want to thank you all for being with us. Shahad Hamouri, Palestinian-Jordanian lecturer in international law and legal theory, University of Kent. Niamh Gordon, Israeli political scientist, professor of international law and human rights at Queen Mary University of London. And British MP Jeremy Corbyn. They three co-chaired the Gaza Tribunal and co-authored the new book just out, The Gaza Tribunal, Britain's Complicity in Genocide. That does it for our show. I hope you all have glasses to see the total eclipse tonight, or 90% here in London.
3: You can watch it through a colander.
0: Oh, or through a colander. That's a new one that I've been hearing. And tonight at that same time, I'll be at the Bertha Dock House at the Curzon Cinema in Bloomsbury for two screenings at 6:20 and 9 of Steal This Story, Please. Special thanks to Dennis Moynihan. I'm Amy Goodman. Thanks so much for joining us.
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10: Hi, welcome to Food Sleuth Radio, where we help you think beyond your plate. I'm Melinda Hemelgarn, a registered dietitian and investigative nutritionist on a mission to connect the dots between food, health, and agriculture, and find food truth. And today, I am delighted to welcome back one of my favorite food safety experts, Dr. Don Schaffner. He is an extension specialist in food science, distinguished professor, and department chair of the Department of Food Science at Rutgers University in New Jersey. Dr. Schaffner's research interests include hand washing, cross-contamination, and quantitative microbial risk assessment. He has authored hundreds of peer-reviewed publications and educated thousands of food industry professionals and consumers. He is a fellow of the Institute of Food Technologists, the American Academy of Microbiology, the Society for Risk Analysis, and International Association for Food Protection. He is also the co-host of two entertaining and informative podcasts, one on food safety called Food Safety Talk, and another called Risky or Not. Dr. Schaffner holds a BS in food science from Cornell University and an MS and PhD in food science and technology from the University of Georgia. Welcome back, Don.
11: Hey, Melinda. Pleasure to be here today.
10: Well, the last time we spoke was 2024, and we talked about COVID-19, salmonella, listeria, and more, but we did not talk about cyclospora. And since this organism has been the cause of our most recent nationwide outbreak I thought we should amplify your insights on this particular organism. I suspect you have been very busy.
11: Oh boy, have I been busy. It's like drinking from a fire hose. And you know, I mean, this is the job that we do in Extension, is communicating with the general public. The news media provide an opportunity for us to do that. The thing about working with the news media is you have to go when they think there's news. And boy, do they think there's lots of news about Cyclospora. And so, yeah, I mean, it would be great to do media every week for just a couple of minutes, but that's not the way the news cycle works. I'll be glad when it quiets down. But for now, I'm just doing my best to ride this wave and to try to get information out there to help people make decisions about what foods to eat and what to worry about.
10: Well, the story seems to change every day. And I think it's hard for consumers. I ran into a neighbor, for example, in my local grocery store, and she had pretty much sworn off all fresh produce because she was so frightened. So first of all, what is Cyclospora and how does it get in our food?
11: Great question. So Cyclospora is a parasite. So there's basically three categories of organisms that are associated with food that can make us sick, broad categories. One is viruses, the other is bacteria, and the last one is parasites. And so the unique thing about viruses and parasites is that generally they do not reproduce outside the host. And so if you have a virus or you have a parasite, the only way to make more viruses and more parasites is to give that organism to someone for them to become infected, and then they will start shedding the organism. That happens with things like Salmonella 2, Salmonella and E. coli and Listeria, but at least with Salmonella, E. coli and Listeria, I can bring those to my laboratory here at Rutgers, and I can, if you give me one Salmonella cell, I can, through using some very simple techniques, turn that into millions of Salmonella cells. The only way I can do that with viruses or parasites would be just to eat them and then hope that I get infected, and then I will vomit or poop them out, which is not a great way to do that. And so Cyclospora is a parasite. It has unique attributes because it's a parasite, and it is certainly the organism that is the organism of the day right now. We first learned about Cyclospora in the 1990s when there was an outbreak linked to raspberries from Guatemala, which made a bunch of people sick, and that got on our radar. Now, Cyclospora had been on our public health radar before that because it's also associated with traveler's diarrhea. And so someone will travel to a country with a less developed public health infrastructure. They'll eat food or drink the water. They'll get sick and they'll come back home. And then they will present with this traveler's diarrhea. Cyclospora is one of many causes of traveler's diarrhea. But now, then we're not sure exactly why, we have a Cyclospora season in this country right now. And so we know that from May until August, we tend to see spikes in Cyclospora cases. We don't really know why we see this May to August spike, but it's definitely real and it happens year in and year out, at least in the last decade or so. The way Cyclospora gets into us is either through food or water. Now, I'm a food safety microbiologist. There's a big outbreak going on that's been linked to lettuce. But I think it's important to not forget that Cyclospora can also be a waterborne pathogen. We've seen outbreaks linked to water parks. We've seen outbreaks linked to contaminated drinking water. And the other thing to think about with respect to the current situation with Cyclospora is we probably have multiple overlapping outbreaks going on right now. So everybody's heard a lot about what's going on in Michigan and Ohio and the surrounding states. That's probably only part of the problem. And probably there are other causes for the other Cyclospora cases we see in other parts of the country. And maybe there's even other causes for the spike that we're seeing in Michigan and Ohio. At least that's my contention. So that's a little bit of background about Cyclospora as an organism and about the current situation.
10: Well, lettuce has been implicated from Taylor Farms in Mexico. But I think you raise a really good point, and that is it looks like it's not just one outbreak from one source. It looks like it's multiple. And when I think about fecal contaminants, I think about irrigation water contaminated with fecal material. But you mentioned raspberries. They're up off the ground. They're on a bush. How does that contamination happen?
11: That's a great question. Well, I know that FDA did investigations after that Guatemalan raspberry outbreak. I'm not sure whether they ever figured out the definitive cause. And unfortunately, that is often the case with these food poisoning outbreaks that we trace back to farm locations. It's often difficult to pinpoint the cause simply because by the time you learn of the outbreak and you do the traceback investigations and you find your way back to the farm that you think caused it, that farm may no longer be producing raspberries or lettuce or what have you. And so it's very difficult to reconstruct that after the fact. So in addition to irrigation water, and I don't know if Taylor Farms has confirmed that, we also treat crops with pesticides. Raspberries in particular are a pretty sensitive crop. We know this if we've ever bought raspberries and put them in our fridge at home and then discovered a few days later they're growing beautiful mold. That can also happen when the raspberries are growing in the field. And so pesticides are sprayed to control mold growth on raspberries. And you start with a concentrated pesticide solution and then you dilute it in water. And I believe, and this is working from memory here, but I believe one of the hypothetical causes for the Guatemalan raspberry outbreak was pesticide makeup water, that is the additional water you add to pesticides to make them be able to be sprayed, that was contaminated. But I don't think we have a definitive cause. That was just one of the hypothesized causes. And it also could be not irrigation water, but it could be post-harvest wash water. So for example, it might not be that the iceberg lettuce was contaminated in the field. And that kind of makes sense if you think about iceberg lettuce. It's a tightly wrapped head. And so how would the contamination get beyond just the outside leaves? It's not clear. But if you took that iceberg lettuce and you chopped it up and you shredded it and then you washed it to remove dirt and the water that you happened to use was contaminated, then that could lead to the lettuce being contaminated. The other thing that's important to realize with all of this is that the issue is that the way food poisoning outbreaks work is through an epidemiological signal. So for example, people will eat something. They will be exposed to the parasite. And then one of the things that's unique about this parasite is that it has, relative to things like Salmonella and E. coli, the parasite has a very long incubation period. And so when you get exposed to Salmonella and E. coli, the incubation period is 24 hours, 48 hours, 72 hours. With Cyclospora, the incubation period can range from 2 days up to 14 days with the typical incubation period of 1 week. Now, after you ingest the source of the organism and then you wait that incubation period, then you start to have diarrhea, you'll probably, you know, you'll be sick for a day or two. You'll either start to get better or you don't. If you don't start to get better, you might go to see a doctor. The doctor will see you and say, yeah, you maybe have food poisoning, or you certainly have, you know, some kind of diarrhea. At this point, we don't know what's causing it. The doctor may order a stool culture. One important thing to realize is that there are general tests for infectious pathogens like bacteria. There's a battery of tests that you can run when you think you might be infected with a parasite, but Cyclospora does not typically show up on that battery of tests. And so to confirm that it's Cyclospora, you have to run a Cyclospora-specific assay. Now, once you've been confirmed to have Cyclospora, and let's say you happen to live in Michigan. Okay, well, now we know there's an outbreak going on in Michigan and you have Cyclospora. Now we got to find out what caused you to become sick. So now an epidemiologist is going to come out and talk to you about what you ate. But remember, at this point, we're 1 or 2 weeks because of the incubation period. We're maybe a week to get diagnosed, a week for the test. So we're looking at foods you might have eaten 3 to 4 weeks ago. And so figuring out what people ate 3 to 4 weeks ago that might be the source, is that's kind of where we are right now. And so what the epidemiologists have told us is that there is a strong epidemiological signal between consumption of items from Taco Bell that contain shredded lettuce and the illness. Now, we've also heard reports of thousands of people sick in Michigan and Ohio and surrounding states, but I'm quite sure, based on the data that I've seen, that not all of those thousands and thousands of people have confirmed Cyclospora. It's just people that we suspect may be linked to this outbreak. I don't think we have detailed food histories from all of these thousands of individuals. Now, we have enough information from detailed food histories from, let's say, hundreds of individuals that has encouraged the epidemiologists to think that it's this lettuce. But it's super important to realize that all of this is based on guesses and on statistics. And again, as somebody that uses statistics in terms of what he does every day and the research that we do, that's a perfectly valid way to make decisions, but realize that there's always some uncertainty with that. And so that's kind of the situation that we're dealing with right now.
10: What I downloaded for this conversation was the recall alert from the FDA and all of the different brands and places where this contaminated lettuce might end up. So lots of food service operations And I'm thinking about, did this go to not only fast food restaurants, but did this also go to hospitals? And that introduces another whole layer of complexity with regard to severity of the outbreak for people, you know, who are already compromised. I think it is really hard for people to trace. So we hear, for example, this is a Taylor Farms farm that we think where the lettuce came from that's contaminated. But you look at all the different brands that come from Taylor Farms. So there's a brand out of Walmart, for example, different name. And that's where it gets complicated for people. And they may just throw up their hands and say, I'm just going to avoid all lettuce or all produce just to be safe. How do you help people navigate this series of unknowns?
11: Yeah, it's a great question. And so a little bit about the complexity and the nature of the recall. So again, we talked about what it takes to for the epidemiological signal to show up, okay? And then let's trace back from that. So let's say now, okay, we know that we have hundreds of people that are sick with cyclospora. We believe that the common source is lettuce from Taco Bell. Let's go find out. Let's go talk to Taco Bell. And, you know, that doesn't mean necessarily going and talking to the individual stores, although it might, and find out, okay, well, where did you, Taco Bell number one or two or three or A or B or C, where did you source that lettuce? And, of course, they're a big corporation and they source from another big corporation. So, oh, yes, it turns out it's from Taylor Farms. And specifically at that time of year in Michigan, it's being sourced or it was sourced from Taylor Farms de Mexico, which is a Mexican part of Taylor Farms. Okay, so we know it's Taco Bell's in Michigan and Ohio. We know that it's lettuce. Let's find out the source of the lettuce. Okay, it comes from Taylor Farms. We'll talk to Taylor Farms, figure out, okay, where did that come from? It came from this farm in Mexico. Okay, Taylor Farms, we've now implicated you epidemiologically, and we've implicated this farm epidemiologically, but this farm does more than serve Taco Bell. They serve other clients. And so we trace back to the farm, and then we trace forward to say, okay, where else did lettuce? And again, at this point, the agencies think it's lettuce, but we don't know necessarily which batches of lettuce, because of course, part of the weird and confusing thing about microbiological contamination is that it's at low levels and it's sporadic. And so not everything coming out of that location in Mexico might have been linked to the outbreak. And so we've got to figure out, okay, which product is it? Now let's find related product that was harvested at the same time that might be part of Taylor Farms' batching system and their codes. And then, okay, who did that go to? And like I said, maybe it shows up in Walmart, other locations. And of course, the food supply is incredibly complicated, and the same product may go into different companies in different packages with different codes. And so figuring out exactly, okay, what's part of the recall, what's not part of the recall, what's implicated, what's not implicated, and all of that. And then on top of all of that, in the middle of this, FDA announces, oh, we have a lettuce positive sample. So this is not traced back. This is not epidemiology. This is, oh, we found an actual product that had actual cyclosporine spora in it, and it was from Taylor Farms, but it was not part of the original batch of product that was recalled. And then 24 hours later, so FDA says, oops, sorry, our bad. Turns out that was a false positive. And we could talk a little bit about the testing for cyclospora, but basically, you have to be very careful with this organism. The tests are rather sophisticated, and they are subject to false positives. And so FDA has procedures about what to do if you get a positive to confirm that it's not a false positive. And it appears that they may have not followed their own procedures. And so with that announcement that, oh, it's not just this lettuce, it might be all lettuce from this location, that kind of threw everything into a big kerfuffle. And then FDA said, oh, sorry, we messed up. It's not. And so I don't think there's any backsies with recalls at this point. I think the recall is already in place. So we're going to recall that product, even though maybe the science was not supportive of that. And then to kind of end on what your question is what do people eat? I can tell you what I've been doing. I haven't changed my diet one bit. I had salad last night, the night before that. I'm going to have salad again tonight. I really think that the risk has passed. And even when there was risk, the risk was focused exclusively on product that was consumed in Michigan and Ohio and the surrounding states. Now, we have other outbreaks going on, but we don't have vehicles implicated in any of those. And so what I have chose to do is to not change my diet one bit. Now, if you are going to modify your behavior, my suggestion is you don't rely on washing as a magic step that's going to make your food safe, because washing is a perfectly fine intervention. We use it on our hands, we use it on food. But it's not the same as, let's say, a known highly effective intervention like cooking. So, you know, if you've got a hankering for fresh berries, instead of having fresh berries, you know, maybe you make a berry tart, or you cook those berries into something. That works okay for a lot of things. Doesn't work so well for iceberg lettuce. But again, like I said, I have not changed my consumption patterns, but people may have. And certainly I hear from retailers that the fresh fruit and vegetable purchases are down. And that's unfortunate, because those are healthy foods that should be part of a healthy diet.
10: All right. Well, let me take one break and remind our listeners that if you're just joining us, you're tuned into Food Sleuth Radio. And today we are joined by Dr. Dawn Schaffner, Extension Specialist in Food Science at Rutgers University in New Jersey, and expert in food safety. All right. I remember in 2024, I asked you what foods you would avoid from a food safety perspective. And you mentioned that you'd really stay away from cut leafy greens. So yes, you're still having salads, but it's the cut leafy greens that pose a higher risk. Why is that?
11: Well, what I will say is, and maybe I want to go back and talk to 2024 me, because I would say I don't want to be hypocritical. I tend to avoid cut leafy greens, especially when I'm traveling. I am much more trusting of the leafy greens that we've purchased from our own grocery store here. And so I am eating essentially bagged. When I say had a salad, yes, I'm eating bagged salad. I'm eating bagged baby carrots. We're eating red peppers that we cut ourselves, eating tomatoes that we cut ourselves. But certainly the nature of bagged lettuce, and I know other experts who don't eat bagged lettuce ever.
10: Yes.
11: And certainly that's their right to do that. And the concern is, if you have a contaminated head of lettuce, then the contamination is just on that head. But if you buy a bagged salad, the concern is, and we've actually published a risk assessment on this quite a few years ago that shows that if you have only a few contaminated leaves going into a common washing area, and you don't adequately control the chlorine in that wash area, you can get spread from one leaf to another. And so initially just a few contaminated leaves can now spread that contamination over to many, many more leaves. And the other thing to realize too, which is relevant to Cyclospora, while chlorine does not do a good job necessarily of killing even salmonella that's on a leaf, what chlorine does pretty well when you're washing leaves and washing salmonella off those leaves is that it does a pretty good job of interrupting the transmission from contaminated leaf to uncontaminated leaf. Because for the salmonella to move from the contaminated leaf to the uncontaminated leaf, it has to move through chlorinated water, which the salmonella doesn't like and which will kill it. Not the case with Cyclospora, because it is a chlorine-resistant organism, as are most parasites. And so I could imagine a scenario where leafy greens was contaminated with Cyclospora, they were washed, and the washing, even with adequate chlorine, the washing didn't do a good job, and that contamination got spread around to multiple leaves. We don't know that that's what happened with Taylor Farms. Again, Taylor Farms themselves, I think, is even questioning some of the epidemiology, and so I'm not sure that everybody is in agreement that indeed it even was lettuce from Taco Bell, but let's say it was. There's a scenario that makes sense that it could be Cyclospora because of its ability to not be as affected, significantly less affected by chlorine.
10: And that explains the water parks and recommendation to be very careful not to swallow pool water.
11: Yes.
10: I have two areas that I want to get into. One is cuts to Food Net funding and how that has impacted our nation's ability to track foodborne illness outbreaks and prevent them in the future. And the other thing I want to get to is what you think has been missing from the news cycle. Which do you want to do first?
11: Let's do Food Net first, because that's easy.
10: Okay.
11: So for those that don't know, FoodNet is a program that is administered by the CDC. And in FoodNet, it doesn't surveil all foodborne illness investigations, but there's a certain regions of the country that are part of this FoodNet catchment basin. Earlier this year, CDC announced that it was dropping a number of organisms from its mandatory reporting. And one of the organisms they dropped was Cyclospora. Did that cause this outbreak? No. But would that be a tool that we would love to have online and be functioning during this outbreak to help us learn, or actually outbreak and outbreaks? There's multiple outbreaks going on. Would it be great to have that as a tool that was turned on to collect data during this busy summertime where we see so many cases? Absolutely. that was a real tragedy that that was turned off. Now, we're still getting data, but I would have to say I suspect we're getting much less data than we would have gotten if CDC had not removed that mandatory requirement. And so I think that's a big oops, and it's one that I think is certainly not good, and we should have had that. Again, we've seen a lot of disruption at the federal level, both to research funding and to the supposed DOGE efficiency cuts, which really didn't do much of anything except make it harder for good people to get their work done. I don't think that they contributed anything, and they may certainly have weakened our infrastructure. I'm not saying it caused this outbreak, but it's certainly something that I would like to have had be not cut, and I would like to have had full government expertise available instead of the demoralized and decimated government employee ranks that we have right now.
10: Yeah, it's a shame. I think I've heard public health experts talk about how we take our public health infrastructure for granted when things are going well. And then you know something's wrong when you have these nationwide outbreaks. And we really do need a strong public health infrastructure to prevent tragedies like this from happening. And there's so much loss when you think about not only quality of life, but also the energy and effort that went into all of this food production now being recalled and wasted. I want to know what you think has been missing from the news that you wish was amplified more.
11: Well, I think it's hard to tell people what to do. I wish Taylor Farms had communicated more. I think the International Fresh Produce Association has a good website that provides the perspective of the industry. Also, I just saw today that the Center for Produce Safety, which is an organization that funds food safety research, they now have a Cyclospora page. I think very often in situations like this, the conversation tends to be dominated by government folks and less from industry, although, and then of course there's an opportunity for academics like me to speak up. So I would like to hear more industry voices as part of the conversation. I would also like to hear more a reflection of nuance and uncertainty. One of the things that I've been spending a lot of time talking about is epidemiology. How does epidemiology work? The fact that these are statistical correlations. Another thing that I've been emphasizing is that we have would be a great opportunity for research. So with things like salmonella, we can do whole genome sequencing. So if you're sick with salmonella and I'm sick with salmonella, we can figure out whether we're sick from the same salmonella. And if we're sick from the same salmonella, then that's going to be really helpful in trying to pinpoint what the cause is. If we're sick from different salmonella, then we know that there are different outbreaks. We don't have that whole genome technology available with Cyclospora, and in part because it's a parasite, it's hard to culture, et cetera. CDC does have some genomic fingerprinting techniques, but they're not as precise or as detailed as the whole genome sequencing. And so I think investing in resources from CDC for CDC to be able to do these matchings, I think would be more important. And so I guess I would like to see more reflection of uncertainty, more reflection of what we don't know as well as what we do know. And I think that's not necessarily the way the news works, but I think it is useful to try to communicate that to people, because then, for example, when FDA announced they're positive, it would be great if they said, well, and there's a possibility of being a false positive, and here's what we've done to make sure that it's not a false positive. Of course, in that case, I think FDA would have probably had to say, well, we haven't run those checks to see if it's a false positive yet. So there's just a lot of claims, a lot of words, a lot of statements being made, but not enough reflection of the uncertainty associated with those statements. And that can come back to bite you if you happen to be wrong. So again, we talked about this already, but I'll reemphasize it. The fact that we have multiple outbreaks going on right now, not everything is what's going on in Michigan and Ohio. And again, there's a CDC webpage that has the Cyclospora cases around the country, but we don't have the ability yet, apparently, to tease out to see, okay, well, yeah, we see all these cases, but how many outbreaks are we actually talking about? On the FDA's website, you'll see, I believe, 4 investigations that they've undertaken in 2024. The first one was actually closed. The FDA has closed the investigation with no source identified. In the remaining 3, in 1, they've identified the source as being lettuce. In the other 2, we still don't have sources. We still don't even know what states were impacted. And so I think FDA and CDC could have both done a better job of communicating here, and reporters could have done a better job of calling them out. Like, well, you know, gosh, in the past, we've seen you guys do this and that. that? Why are you not doing that, this and that here? So I think there's lots of blame to be cast all around. And it's been a very interesting summer. And I'm looking forward to, and we may not ever see this, or it may be months before we see it, I'm looking for detailed information about the traceback investigation, about what the strength of the epidemiological evidence is, how many people actually were giving that epidemiological signal. And then as we continue to get cases and see these cases climb, are these people part of the same outbreak or not? And what tools do we have to be able to make that statement? So that's a lot to unpack there, but I would just encourage people to read a variety of sources of information. And then I would ask that they consider who's speaking and read very carefully what they're saying, and not so much the figureheads of these organizations who are out there with talking points, but try to talk to people that are as close to what's going on as possible. I wish I could give advice for one or two websites, but it's really FDA, it's CDC, it's the International Fresh Cut Produce Association, now Center for Produce Safety, the

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0: 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Did you know that the city of Modesto has a life jacket loaner program? 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
1: 1, 2, that you wanna...

time now for your good news for a good planet. Doggy Dental Assistance. For most people, going to the dentist is a stressful event. So stressful that 15% of Americans avoid dental visits altogether unless it is an emergency. This avoidance leads to bigger dental problems and unnecessary suffering. Animal Assisted Intervention, or AAI, with dogs is becoming a solution. These specially trained dental dogs will either lay on the patient's lap or next to them on an elevated table so they can be easily seen and touched throughout the procedure. The calming impact is powerful for children and adults. Studies show significant drops in anxiety and stress hormones when facility dogs are present during appointments. Of course, introducing animals into clinical settings requires careful thought and planning, along with certification and long-term commitment. Clinics must maintain strict hygiene practices by placing dogs away from sterile areas, and they must utilize air filtration. Unlike service dogs, emotional support dogs, and therapy dogs, dental facility dogs and their handlers must complete hundreds of training hours and follow stringent rules while interacting with patients. The commitment is worth it, as these furry friends offer a win-win for patients and staff, helping reduce anxiety, all while creating a more positive association with regular dental visits. And this is Mandy from GoodNewsGoodPlanet.com.

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2: Welcome to KCBP's Women of the Valley. My guest today is Marijke Roland, editor of Modesto Focus. Thank you so much for coming into the studio.
3: Thank you for having me.
2: How did you become interested in journalism?
3: So my interest in journalism started pretty young. In the high school I went to in Indiana, when you started your freshman year, they told you obviously you had required courses, and then you had some electives you could choose from. And one of those electives was the journalism and newspaper class. And as I was laying out my schedule, I had all these different electives I was going to take during my high school career. And the first one I took as a freshman was journalism. And I ended up staying in journalism all 4 years and editing the student newspaper. And I went on to do that in college as well, eventually become the editor of that paper, and then just continued into my professional career.
2: Did you have any really outstanding teachers or role models? Anybody that you read who just excited you and you thought, ooh, I want to write like that or do what they're doing?
3: I read the local newspaper there, the Bloomington Herald Times. It used to be called the Herald Telephone. And obviously we read that growing up. But my journalism instructor in high school, Miss Kelsey, she was a real inspiration. She was a stickler for journalism standards and rules, and also ran a pretty tight ship with our student newspaper. And so she was my first journalism advisor and probably the most influential, yes.
2: That's great. Have you ever gone back or communicated with her to thank her and tell her what you're up to?
3: I did earlier in my career, especially when I was in college. I went back a few times, and then as I've gotten older, it's been more difficult. I should probably look her up and see what she's up to. But hopefully she knows that she spawned at least one full-time journalist who's still in the business all these years later.
2: Great. Perhaps you could tell us a little bit about your education at Indiana University School of Journalism.
3: Sure. So I actually grew up in the town that Indiana University is located in. It's Bloomington, Indiana. My father was a professor there, and I went to college there. It has a pretty world-renowned journalism school. At the time, it was called the Ernie Pyle School of Journalism, and now it's changed a little bit, but of course, his legacy lives on there. He was a well-known war correspondent, and they have a daily newspaper there that I joined when I started at the university, the Indiana Daily Student. It's actually a pretty impressive operation at the time. It printed 5 days a week and had over 17,000 circulation for a college newspaper. And it was a great proving ground. If you want to get into journalism, the best way to get experience and get good at it is to do it. Anyone who's interested in journalism and is a student should look for maybe their school's newspaper and see if they can't join that and get some firsthand experience.
2: I was wondering earlier if there has been a real drop in the number of students studying journalism these days. Do you have any idea?
3: I don't know about if there's a drop in student journalists. I do know that there are probably fewer dedicated journalism programs. A lot of them are called creative media instead of maybe journalism, and they encompass other things, including film, video editing, communications, PR. But there definitely has been a drop in the number of journalists. Professional journalists working in the last 20 years. We've lost over 3,000 local newspapers, and there's been a drop in, I believe it's a pretty staggering 60% drop in the number of journalists who are actively working as well at local newspapers. So that just means fewer eyeballs watching the communities where people live. So that's unfortunate.
2: It is. What is the Poynter Journalism Fellowship that you received?
3: That was a fellowship to intern and get training for a summer at the Poynter Institute, which is in near Tampa, Florida. It's in St. Petersburg. It's a pretty well-known journalism institute. They do training. They talk about journalism ethics. They study the industry. And they are closely associated with the newspaper that's there. It's called the Tampa Bay Times. It used to be called the St. Pete Times. And so as part of that fellowship, you got training at the Poynter Institute and then worked at the newspaper. And so I was able to do that one summer down in Florida. I believe it was between my junior and senior years, and it was a great experience. And I learned a lot and, of course, got to meet other young student journalists and professional journalists working there. So it was a really fun and fulfilling experience.
2: What policies and practices are essential to good journalism?
3: So I think the characteristics that are most essential for a good journalist are ethics and empathy. Obviously, there are other things that you need to be a good journalist: communication skills, curiosity, good on a deadline. But I think those are two of the most important attributes to becoming a journalist and also having a successful career. Journalism is largely a self-governed kind of industry where we have strict standards and rules, but we're the ones who are enforcing them on ourselves. So you need those ethics to be able to deliver news accurately and fairly. And also you need to be empathetic and curious about the world around you to be able to tell good stories.
2: In your career, which topics and issues have you primarily focused on?
3: So I spent the majority of my professional career working at the Modesto Bee. And as anyone who works at a local newspaper can tell you, you end up covering just all kinds of things, become a sort of a jack of all trades. But primarily, while I was at the Bee, I covered arts and entertainment for well over a decade. And then I also did local business, particularly restaurant coverage for small business for a decade as well. And those were both really fun and interesting beats where you got to meet a lot of people and the people that make living in a community interesting and vibrant and fun.
2: Please tell us your view of how important journalism is to a local community and society at large.
3: So local journalism is really where the rubber hits the road for journalism. Local journalists typically live in the communities they cover, so they are part of that community themselves. They are the people responsible for keeping an eye on the local governments and municipal agencies to make sure that they're doing everything in the public's best interest. They also are the ones who help shine a light on the interesting, innovative, exceptional people in a region, and they help connect communities to themselves. These days, people, it's so easy to be in your social media silos and maybe get information on national news and other things that the algorithms think will keep you engaged, but local journalists are the ones who are writing about the communities where people actually live.
2: How has journalism changed in your lifetime, besides the depletion of journalists and papers that you mentioned?
3: That's been the biggest change. We've really seen the big roller coaster and downward descent that we're on now of the newspaper industry. It used to be one of the primary ways that people received news. You'd get it on your doorstep every morning, and that was the way that you knew what was happening in the world and your community. And now people are more on their phones and in social media. The audience has greatly changed. When people think of local news today, they think about maybe police video or car crashes or things like that. But the full spectrum of local news is so much more than that. And unfortunately, I think it's been largely reduced to incident feeds and people who listen to scanners and things like that for people on social media.
2: Is there anything else you want to add about your tenure at the Modesto Bee?
3: I came to Modesto fresh out of college, and I had thought, I'll maybe work here for a couple years and then move on to another paper or a larger city. But I really fell in love with local news reporting. It has really made me feel connected to the city and the community and the people here. Local news also gives you that immediate impact. I walk into a restaurant, and if I've written about it, sometimes they have the article framed on the wall, or people remember that I covered their band, and it's a rewarding experience feeling that connected and feeling the pride that people feel in being recognized in their own communities. I recently went and got my prescription at Walgreens. And when I left and got home and took a look at the bag, the pharmacist had written on it, I love reading your stories. And so things like that are why local journalism is really where I am and where I have chosen to have my whole professional career.
2: And you said you covered entertainment, so you probably got to hear a lot of great acts and music and meet some rather prominent people.
3: Oh, sure. Over the years covering entertainment, I got to meet everyone from George Lucas, who's a Modesto native. I was able to interview him twice and even went to Skywalker Ranch for the press junket for the prequel trilogy, the last film in that. I interviewed a young Taylor Swift when she came to the Stanislaus County Fair. I've interviewed Bob Newhart. So you get a little window into a larger world, even being a local journalist and being able to speak with people like that. But then also meeting all of the people who make Modesto a fun and vibrant place to be, too, and who are working to set up shows and create concerts and just do things that make you want to live and play and have fun here in the Central Valley.
2: Do you ever feel nervous when you meet someone very famous or someone you admire very much?
3: Well, I'm nervous every time I do an interview. It's always someone new and a new interaction, and you want to ask smart questions. And if it's a more serious interview, you want to be able to get to the truth and get your questions answered. So I think it's healthy to always be a little nervous before you interview people. But obviously, I'm more comfortable and accustomed to it now. So it used to be I used to write all my questions down on a big piece of notebook paper and study them. And now mostly I think of my questions in my head, but you still get a little nervous before every interview.
2: After you left the Modesto Bee, I guess you joined the Central Valley Journalism Collaborative. What is that?
3: So the Central Valley Journalism Collaborative is the parent nonprofit to the Modesto Focus and the other newsroom that it has launched, like a superstructure, to use a technical term. In addition to launching newsrooms, it also provides free training to journalists across the Central Valley. And really, its larger goal is to uplift and increase the quantity and quality of journalism across the whole San Joaquin Valley. And in doing that, it has launched three newsrooms. It launched the Merced Focus about 2 years ago that covers Merced. It has the Intersection, which is the health equity lab that covers health equity issues across the San Joaquin Valley. And then just last August, it launched us, the latest newsroom, the Modesto Focus, with a focus on Modesto and Stanislaus County.
2: And you were part of the Central Valley Journalism Collaborative at that time. Was starting the Modesto Focus your suggestion? Or how much did you have to do with getting that off the ground?
3: It wasn't my suggestion. I'm not necessarily the mastermind, but I did say that if we did get one started, I'd love to be the editor. I knew that they had launched the Merced Focus, and I knew that there was some thought of launching others if possible. We were able to launch the Modesto Focus thanks to a generous contribution by the Stanislaus Community Foundation, and that kind of community buy-in is essential to a nonprofit newsroom like ours. And so we thank them, of course, for their contribution and for their vision in setting up the Civic Solution Fund, which supports the Modesto Focus, but also other things like we have interns through Stanislaus State through that. It supports other media in the region and other sort of projects that encourage more media and engagement on that level.
2: When did the Central Valley Journalism Collaborative get its start?
3: So CVJC was started, I believe it was 2021. It's also relatively new. It was started by the James B. McClatchy Foundation, which is the family philanthropic arm of the McClatchy family. The McClatchy family used to own the Modesto, Sacramento, Fresno Bees, and the whole McClatchy company. Mm-hmm. And this foundation has been their philanthropic arm. When they sold the company in 2020, they then put their efforts into their foundation, the JBMF. And they are very focused on increasing both media, but also democracy-supporting projects across the Central Valley.
2: And their core values?
3: The core value of CVJC is to increase and improve the amount of the media and local news across the Central Valley, particularly the San Joaquin Valley. So from, say, like Stockton to Bakersfield. And through that, they, as I mentioned before, they launched newsrooms. They're focused a lot on regions that are news deserts or have had a lot of declining media, local media. So that's why Merced was the first place to launch. Merced still has the Merced Sun Star, but that newsroom has been greatly diminished. I believe they have a fellow who works there, and then there's someone based in Modesto who provides coverage there too, but I don't believe they have any full-time reporters in Merced. So the Merced focus provides that local journalism, daily newspaper kind of coverage. Our coverage as the Modesto focus is a little different because we do have existing media here. The Modesto Bee is still here and still reporting and still doing good work. And we're not here to compete with them. We're here to be additive in the media environment, just provide more, perhaps more in-depth, some reporting that maybe a daily news operation doesn't have the time or the resources for. We want to help provide that. But CVJC, the larger organization, they also provide training, free training to journalists across the valley, everything from training on how to file a public record request and get to documents like that, to keeping safe as a journalist, to data reporting. We've provided a lot of free training that any journalist, student, or professional can take part in and get a little professional development. And then they also fund other largely nonprofit newsrooms as well. They provide some funding to SJV Water, which is a water-based reporting nonprofit newsroom covering water issues in the Central Valley. We support Fresno Land, which is a Fresno-based nonprofit. And we have partnerships with KVPR, which is the Fresno area-based NPR station as well.
2: This is KCBP Women of the Valley. Our guest today is Marijke Roland, editor of Modesto Focus. And I'm your host, Linda Scheller. Now, these training programs, are they virtual, online?
3: They are largely virtual. We have had some in-person training, though, too, some First Amendment training, some other things that were in-person, and other ones are online, so it's super convenient for people. We continue to offer those different courses throughout the year, so if anyone's a student journalist or a freelance journalist, they're welcome to sign up and take part in the trainings.
2: And does CVJC, Central Valley Journalism Collaborative, work with journalism departments to let the professors there know, if there are still journalism departments, about this slate of offerings and what assistance can be provided to the students?
3: Yeah, we have a partnership with Stanislaus State in particular, and so we let them know about any training opportunities we have. With Stanislaus State, we also just recently, this last spring, had our first interns through them. So we had four students who work at their student newspaper, The Signal, who were able to join us and do some reporting and create some videos and different things for us. So we're developing our partnerships with local universities and schools. We've had some outreach with some of the high schools that have different programs, but haven't been able to do things necessarily directly yet with them. But they can all join the free trainings when we have them.
2: That's great. That's really exciting. As a senior health equity reporter for CVJC, what did your work entail?
3: When I left the Bee, I joined CVJC as the health equity reporter. I was primarily focused on mental health issues, but I ended up doing a lot of coverage on some of the larger, both state and national developments, including Care Court and Proposition 1 in California, and then more recently, the passage of this big, beautiful bill, which has lots of cuts to both Medi-Cal and SNAP. These are programs that in our region are highly utilized, and about now is when we're going to start feeling the impacts of that bill across the Central Valley. So I did reporting when it was first being discussed, and then also about what could happen when it did pass. And now the Health Equity Lab is continuing to do reporting on what is happening now that those bills are law and these cuts are happening.
2: Where do you source your information? Back when they were discussing it, where did you go to get information?
3: When they were discussing it in the first place, especially if we're talking about the, again, big, beautiful bill, obviously there was a lot of national reporting on what it could do. But then when you approach a story like that, you go to the local sources. So you talk with the BHRS, which is the Behavioral Health and Recovery Services at the county agency, which deals with public health. You go to different medical providers in the region, especially the ones that deal a lot with Medi-Cal, which is the Medi-Cal recipients. So Golden Valley Health Centers, in Stockton, there's community health centers, and a lot of their patients and clients use those programs to be able to access healthcare. So you go to them, you find nonprofits that work with people, and you really, the most important thing, you try to find people who are affected too. So you use those various sources to try and find the people who are actually going to be feeling the impacts of these changes, and then continue asking. Sometimes the best way to get more sources is to ask a source, who else should I talk to? And they'll give you other people to talk to. So like a chain reaction when you start doing your reporting. You go to the bigger institutional sources, and then they help you find people on different levels. And then those people help you find people. So that's how you work sourcing.
2: So how do you preserve and keep track of your sources and the information that you're utilizing when you write a piece?
3: So it depends on the kind of story. If it's a daily that you're working on, you may not need as much organization, but if it's a longer term piece, a lot of reporters, most reporters these days record their conversations. A lot of time they then upload them into some sort of transcription service so that they can have a digital copy of it. You keep good notes. Yeah, you've got to be organized as a reporter to be able to know who you talk to, know who told you what. If you've got any data that goes with the story, you have to file that and find ways to present that that makes sense and visually can tell people, help tell the story as well. And then you just sit down after you've done all your reporting, usually, and then think who makes the various points best in the story. You might find the quotes that work best to illustrate something a source is telling you. And then try to tell the story as best you can in a way that is easier for people to understand. Oftentimes, especially when you're covering maybe healthcare or new legislation, there's a lot of technical details, and you want to be sure you can break that down into a way that people can understand and most reflects the big impacts of any change.
2: Does a reporter submit the article to the editor-in-chief, which then gets read ahead of time, or is that not always necessary?
3: Yeah. So every reporter needs an editor. Editors are very important. When I was a reporter, editors saved me countless times from everything from a dumb typo to a transposed number or something. The more editing you can get, the better as a journalist. You shouldn't be upset about an editor editing your piece because they're working to make it the best piece possible. So I was always grateful for good editing. Obviously, you can differ on maybe some wording and things like that with an editor, but every reporter needs a good editor.
2: And do reporters pitch stories to the editor who says yes or nah?
3: Yeah. So there's a process, so a bit of a hierarchy. The way reporting works in a newsroom typically is that reporters each have a beat, which is their coverage area. And then you work your beat, you talk with your sources, you see what's important. If you're covering government, you talk with elected officials and heads of departments. If you cover the arts, you talk with people who run arts organizations or have venues, and you find out what's happening. And then when you think you have a good story, you pitch it to your editor. And if the editor agrees it's a good story, they say, yeah, do it, go for it. And then you work on the story. And when you're done, you file with your editor. Your editor then edits the story. We like to have at least two reads on each story. So I edit every story. And then because we have other newsrooms, we're lucky to have other editors available. We have our executive editor, Victor Patton, will sometimes provide the second read, or Brianna Vicari, who is the editor of the Merced Focus, can also provide the back read, and then I will do that for them as well. So we have a little team of editors who helps each other out and make sure that, again, more eyes are better. It's always easy to read over a typo or something like that, so it's always great when you can have another person double-check the work. I've been doing it so long that I forget that people don't exactly know what the process of journalism is. Like, they think we just, you know, manifest a story, but there's a lot of hard work behind it.
2: Yeah.
3: You know, you have to talk with several people. You have to sometimes check documents as well, documentation or studies, or it depends on what you're reporting on. But there's so many components that go into making a story. And it's not just a reporter sitting at their desk imagining what they want the story to say. It's based on whatever your sources say or whatever the source material you're using says.
2: What was it like covering the COVID-19 pandemic as a reporter?
3: So at that time, I was still at the Modesto Bee, and it had an immediate impact on the newsroom because we all got sent home and we all started working remotely immediately. It was funny, of course, as we all thought in the early days, oh, this will be a week or two and then we'll all be back at our desk. But the Bee never came back to that newsroom. They currently don't have a permanent newsroom. They have a shared space. And all of the reporters at the Modesto Focus also are remote as well, working largely from home. So it had a very big impact. There were some communities where the newsrooms were able to go back into the office, but others like the Modesto Bee and like us, a new organization, have all just been remote work.
2: Please tell us about your three first place honors from California News Publishers Association and any other honors you might want to mention.
3: I was lucky enough that year. Obviously, there was a ton of news happening during the pandemic, and was lucky enough to take home three first place honors that year. One of them was for general COVID coverage. That was myself and several other reporters were honored. The newsroom got honored for that coverage. Another was for writing a column about how local restaurants had been impacted by the pandemic. And then the third was a fun feature I got to write about a former student here from Modesto who had gone onto Broadway and played Elphaba in Wicked, and just the amazing experience of that. Unfortunately, her run also got shortened by the pandemic. She was able to do it, I think, a couple weeks, and then everything shut down for however many weeks it shut down. But she was able to return to the role after things reopened. And she even had a moment at that Tony Awards. So that was a really fun thing to write. And again, highlights the broad spectrum of things you can write about when you're a local journalist.
2: Who's on the Modesto Focus staff?
3: So we are, I like to say we are small but mighty. There are four of us total, myself, the editor, and then three full-time reporters. One of them you may recognize, Garth Stapley. He was a longtime former Modesto Bee reporter and editor as well, the last few years as the opinions page editor. He is our accountability reporter. That means covering local government and agencies. We also have Vivian Aguilar, who is a Stockton and Foothills native. She is our arts an education reporter and also general assignment, but she covers our local creative community and also our various education institutions. And then we have Jimena Lueza, who is our bilingual communities reporter. She formerly reported in the Bay Area before joining us. And her role is critical to one of our missions, which is to reach our Spanish language neighbors. We know through years of being here in the region and in the media landscape that Spanish language speakers have unfortunately been greatly underserved historically by mainstream media, and we want to be able to provide vital news and information to our Spanish language neighbors.
2: Do you have any photographers or videographers on staff?
3: Unfortunately, we don't have any full-time photographers or videographers on staff. All of the reporters take their own photos and shoot their own video. I'd love to be able to hire a full-time visuals person because that, of course, is its own skill and they're much better at it than I could ever be. But that's something hopefully we might work toward.
2: And you said you have interns. Do you also have volunteers who work with the Modesto Focus?
3: We don't currently have volunteers. So one of the things that makes us different as a nonprofit newsroom is we don't have our own editorial board. Newspapers typically have maybe an editorial board, and the editorial board writes opinion pieces for the newspaper, speaking for the news organization. As a nonprofit, we cannot do that, so we don't do editorials like that, but we do accept community columns and community opinion pieces. So if there's anyone who has something they're passionate about, they're welcome to write in to us. We have some submission guidelines on the website, and we, after some fact checking and

0: we never have a paywall. You're not gonna start reading a story and then it'll pop up saying, oh no, you have to subscribe. We think that access to high quality journalism is essential to having a healthy civic society. And so that is one of our missions. Our goal is to never have a paywall. 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So you're welcome to donate one time, monthly, yearly, but we do not have advertising either.
1: 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This is Women of the Valley. I'm your co-host, Linda Scheller, and today our featured guest is Marijke Roland, editor of Modesto Focus. 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
0: A lot of it is driven by the beats that we've chosen. Accountability, with Garth covering local elected leaders and governments and different agencies and boards in the region that have a great impact on people's lives. We also know that any part of a healthy community is also the things that people do for fun and to enjoy themselves, which is why we cover arts, and also the ways that we're educating the next generation, which is why we also focus on education. And then because we have such a large Latino population in the Central Valley, and they contribute so much to what makes the Valley special and great, we have focused on our Spanish language residents as well. And the reporters, through talking to their sources, through knowing those communities and also those subjects, find the stories on their beats. We're looking for things that help people understand how things will affect their everyday lives, especially through the government reporting. If the city council takes a vote, what does that mean to you and to me? And then it's a matter of news judgment. Again, we try not to be repetitive. We're not a traditional daily newspaper, so we don't have news stories every day. And we also don't cover traditional breaking news. I like to say no crime and no crashes. So we don't cover street crime. We don't cover a car crash or a house fire. There are other outlets and other ways that people can get that information. And so we don't want to repeat that. And we just try to provide a lot of times more in-depth or analytical looks. We try to make those extra phone calls and do that extra reporting that's beyond maybe just a regular daily newspaper.
1: Do you have an archive available to readers?
0: Sure. All of our stories are online. They remain there. You're welcome to read through the various reporters' archives or search for different topics on our site. And again, it's free to read. One of the other things that we do is we provide all of our articles free to other local media companies to run. We don't just distribute it on our own site. You'll find our articles in the Turlock Journal. You'll find them in Ceres Courier, Riverbank News. I have published a lot of our articles, other local publishers, Patterson Irrigator, things like that. Like I said, we want to help provide more high quality content to area publishers as well. And they're welcome to pick up any of our stories as long as they run our bylines and run the full stories. They're welcome to run them.
1: For free?
0: Totally for free.
1: Oh, that's great. Can readers and community members submit tips and suggestions?
0: Yeah, of course. People are always welcome to email us. All of our contacts are on the website. If you go to About Us, you'll find everyone's email address. We even have a submit a tip section on the website. So if there's something that's happening and you think, oh, you guys should really cover that or no one's covering this, please write us and let us know. Because we, like I said, we're small and so we don't know everything. We strive to know a lot. But we don't know everything. If you've got something that's happening in the community and you think it's worthy or important or interesting, let us know.
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0: Yep.
1: What is watchdog journalism and why is it important to the Modesto Focus's mission?
0: So watchdog journalism is a foundational tenet of journalism, period. It is why we're in the First Amendment. Our job is to make sure that the people we elect to represent us and those who are running the agencies that impact major things in our lives are doing what they say they'll do. Without it, obviously, corruption is easier to hide and it's easier for it to continue. We know that in communities that don't have newspaper, there's less people run for public office, less people volunteer, there's less spending spent on the public good, corruption happens more easily. And so watchdog journalism is providing that essential role of making sure the people that we elect to represent us are actually representing us.

0: Journalism, the fourth estate?
1: It sure is.
0: What are the other three estates?
1: Is it the branches of government?
0: Oh, that's probably it. It's extremely important. Thank goodness for journalism. I know you've mentioned some of the partnerships that the Modesto Focus has. Are there any other organizations, institutions, or nonprofits that you haven't already mentioned?
1: The CVJC Collaborative is in their name, and so we take that really seriously, and that's an important part of our mission. We have partnerships with the two Valley-based public radio stations, KVPR in the Fresno area, and then CAP Radio in Sacramento. And we've had our reporters appear on both of those stations and are continuing to find ways that we can collaborate and provide more reporting to them and for them. We also have partnerships with other nonprofit newsrooms like Cal Matters, which is a large statewide nonprofit newsroom covering all of California and doing really great work. We have a partnership with Stocktonia, which is a Stockton-based nonprofit newsroom, and some others that I already mentioned. We also have partnerships with universities, of course, Stanislaus State, as I mentioned. I'm sure I'm leaving someone out, and I feel bad about that.
0: UOP?
1: We don't currently have a partnership with UOP, and I don't believe they have a dedicated journalism department, but we have spoken with a lot of the different universities and higher education institutions in our region and hope to be able to make more robust partnerships with them as well.
0: Great. I know that you recently launched the Modesto Focus SMS text messaging program to disseminate news and information to Spanish speakers and engage with them. Please tell us about this.
1: Yeah, this is a really exciting project. It's been something that we've wanted to do since we launched last summer and a really important new campaign for us. So we just launched it at the beginning of June. It is our El Enfoque Modesto SMS texting campaign. People can sign up for our text messaging campaign and they will receive free news and information directly to their phones. Again, it is a totally free program to sign up for. It is managed and run by Jimena Lueza, our bilingual communities reporter, and it's meant to provide essential, not only just links to our own articles in Spanish, but also essential news and information and resources that people need and will help them lead full and healthy lives here in the Valley. It's something that we, as I mentioned before, are really dedicated to because of the historic sort of lack of mainstream media for Spanish speakers in our region. And we hope that more people take advantage of it and sign up. Again, it's a free program that we run through a platform called Subtext. One of the great things about this platform, and one of the reasons it kind of took us a while to launch, is because we were looking for a great platform to be able to partner with. We own all of the data that comes out of this, and we do not sell it to other parties, and we also keep it safe and confidential. You don't need to have internet access to be able to take advantage of this program, and you don't need a computer. You just need your phone, and things get texted directly to you through it.
0: And people can sign up at themodestofocus.org?
1: Yes. We should actually make probably a link on the site to make it easier, but we do. You can find us through, if you go to joinsubtext.com/the Modesto Focus, you'll be able to get a sign up link, or you can text a number. If you hold on 1 second, I will. That one I don't know off the top of my head because it's so new. And also remembering numbers is hard. Hold on, let me find it. Okay. You can join it, like I mentioned, by going to joinsubtext.com/the Modesto Focus, or just text Enfoque, which is Enfoque, to 209-439-4798.
0: Thank you. It's a midterm election year, 2026. Please describe the Modesto Focus's election coverage and outreach and information that you're disseminating regarding the candidates' issues and the voting that's coming right up.
1: Elections are a really big focus for us this year. We know, as I mentioned before, because of the decline in local newsrooms, that they don't have as much bandwidth anymore to do this kind of coverage. So we've made it a priority to provide really robust and in-depth coverage. For the primary, we had a debate for every race with candidates in Stanislaus County, almost every one. They were virtual, and you can watch those debates on our website. We also created a dedicated Elections 2026 page where you can find all of our elections coverage. Now that we're through the primary and going into the midterm general elections for November, we're going to make some changes on that page, but we plan to continue providing in-depth election coverage. One of the other things that we did as part of that, we partnered with the League of Women Voters of Stanislaus County and NAACP Modesto Stanislaus to do some voting PSA videos, which we ran on our site for the primary, and we'll probably do more of those for the general. We also held an in-person event about the primary election in partnership with Cal Matters. We did a Voting Matters event, and we were able to bring out more than 100 people on a random Wednesday to talk about politics and the election, primary election coming up. And that was really successful. And so going into the general election, you can expect more debates, both virtual and also in-person debates. In 2020, we were one of the only organizations to have a debate between then Representative John Duarte and his challenger, Adam Gray, who is now, of course, a representative for our region. And we hope to have more in-person debates like that, where people can hear directly from the candidates. And then we will also have more in-person events to discuss the election, in-person gatherings like the Voting Matters event we had. So if you're interested in the election and politics, be sure to follow us, because we'll be doing both a lot of coverage and a lot of events around the election.
0: This is KCBP's Women of the Valley. I'm your host, Linda Scheller, and my guest today is Marijke Roland, editor of the Modesto Focus. Going back to just journalism in general, I'm curious about the guidelines and laws that inform the Modesto Focus's news and information reporting. I'm always reading things about impartiality, libel, balance versus bias, anonymity and confidentiality, on and off the record. These terms, I'm sorry, I don't really know how they apply to you and your career in the Modesto Focus.
1: So journalism, as I mentioned before, is a self-governed profession, but we do have very strict standards and guidelines that as journalists we follow. And we do that to ensure that our reporting is accurate and impartial. And at the Modesto Focus, we are a nonprofit, nonpartisan newsroom, and we strive to present the most accurate and fair reporting that we can. Now, accurate and fair doesn't mean that we weigh both sides evenly. It means that we try to get to the essential truth or find the best experts and sources to be able to explain difficult concepts or ideas to people. There's a saying in journalism that says, if someone says it's raining, it's not your job to find someone who says it's not raining. It's your job to put your head out the window and see if it's raining and either say, yes, it's raining, or no, it isn't. As journalists, we strive to be, again, as accurate as we can be. It's been a long time since college. I took a J-law class at the time, and then there are certain, of course, legal both protections and laws that govern journalism. As I mentioned, we're in the First Amendment. Freedom of the press is an essential American value that the Founding Fathers saw that our role was important, and that is So that's obviously essential to being able to do the work that we do. There are certain laws like libel laws that prevent us from publishing false information. The ultimate defense for libel is that it is true. So anything that is true cannot be libelous. We also have shield laws, particularly in California. There are really strong shield laws which protect journalists and the reporting process. Without the trust of our sources, we can't do our work. And so shield laws keep us from having to reveal confidential or anonymous sources. Those are sources that we use for our reporting, but then do not name out of their safety or fear for other repercussions. And in California, we have really strong shield laws that prohibit us from being forced to reveal confidential sources or reveal unpublished work.
0: Are there federal laws that can affect the state shield laws?
1: I don't know if there are federal laws. I think there might be some federal laws that are similar to SHIELD laws, but California SHIELD laws are quite strong. Again, having freedom of the press and that First Amendment essential to us being able to do the work that we do and also recognize the importance of the work we do. There are other terms as a journalist that you understand what they mean in the profession, like off the record, on background, on deep background. Those are ways that we communicate with sources how we will use their information. Off the record means it's off the record. We will not use that information or attribute to them. On background means we may take the information that they give us and try and confirm it with other sources. And then deep background is typically we may use that information, but again, never revealing where that source came from. So there's some sort of technical terms within the industry that we use to be able to do the work that we do and communicate, you know, where we are in that process to the people we are interviewing. The general rules for journalism are be accurate, be fair, be empathetic, and communicate clearly.
0: Do you have to get permission to quote someone, or do they need to sign a release?
1: No, it's an unspoken handshake rule that when you're talking to a reporter, everything is on the record unless you tell them this is off the record. That's a way that we operate. But when you're talking to a reporter, we report. You know, going into it, that's what we do. And if you want information to not be reported, then you have to communicate that clearly to us. But then we will honor that and we will take that very seriously and we will not share or divulge that information. So again, we're only as good as the sources that we have. And if we lose our sources' trust, then we can't do our work. So we need to both protect and be fair to our sources. And if they give us information that they say, well, you can't attribute this to me, but this is accurate, then we will do our due diligence to try and find other ways of confirming it while protecting them as our source.
0: How can people support the work of the Modesto Focus?
1: So the simplest thing you can do is to read our site, to go to themodestofocus.org, read our stories, follow us on social media. We have Instagram and a Facebook page right now. I believe we also have a TikTok, if you're into that. And then if you think our work is valuable, we accept donations. You can donate. 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You can do one-time, monthly, annual donations. We very much appreciate any donations that people have. Maybe think of us as like public radio or public media and add us to that list if you're able. We would love that. I think eventually we probably will also do sponsorships. As a nonprofit, we can't do regular advertising, but we can accept sponsorships. So down the road, we'll probably do some sponsorships as well. We believe that great journalism should be free to people to read and access, but it's not free to make. We really rely on philanthropy and public support to be able to do this work.
0: What are the future goals and plans and dreams of the Modesto Focus?
1: We hope to have more people be able to, we're pretty new, we're not even a year old. Name recognition is still something that we are striving to achieve. We've got legacy media in our area that everybody knows about, but when I started working here, you always have to have an elevator pitch to describe to people what we do. So I say, I'm Marijke Roland with the Modesto Focus. We're a new nonprofit, nonpartisan newsroom covering Modesto and Stanislaus County. And that just gives people a little idea of what we're doing since, again, we're so new. We'd love to be able to add more reporters. As I mentioned, we'd love to be able to add a dedicated visual journalist. The more reporters we have, the more reporting we can do, quite honestly. And it'd be great if we were able to have reporters that could cover all of the cities that are in our county. And we know that they deserve good reporting as well. And we just hope to be able to continue to uplift and create really strong journalism for this community because they deserve it. And we hope people enjoy and interact with our stories and the content that we put out. Our goal really is to help people both connect and understand the community where they live.
0: Any last thoughts that you'd like to add? Because we're just about out of time.
1: I think it's just knowing that how, as a nonprofit newsroom, we're different. Like I said, we're not trying to replicate the daily newspaper, but we are trying to give people the essential news and information to make the best decisions they can for their daily lives and as they navigate living here in the Valley. We are also dedicated to hopefully inspiring another generation of reporters who want to cover this region and who want to provide that essential reporting to this community. We're just thrilled to be able to do this work and to provide stories that hopefully are interesting and really informative to the people here who live in Modesto in the Valley.
0: So go to themodestofocus.org and read all about it and sign up to get regular, free news and information.
1: Yes, we have. One other thing I'll pitch. We have free newsletters that we send out. We recently launched two new newsletters. We have a once weekly In Focus newsletter, sort of a recap of all the stories that we've written. It comes out on Tuesdays. And we just launched Politics Focus, which Garth writes, which is obviously about local politics and things happening in local government. It's a semi-regular newsletter that comes out on Thursdays. And then we have a weekly column called Mo Fun, which is our arts and community events, a column written by Vivian that sort of is a rundown of everything happening that weekend and that week to get you set up to have the most fun on your time off and engage with all the great things that are happening here in the Valley. So those are also completely free to sign up for. We just need your email, and it's another big button at the top of our website that you can sign up for that.
0: Excellent. Today on KCBP's Women of the Valley, my guest has been Marijke Roland, editor of the Modesto Focus. Thank you so much. This was fascinating.
1: Excellent. Thank you so much for having me. It's been great talking with you.
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2: Hi, my name is Erica Ayala, and I am the founder and CEO of Investini, a local nonprofit that has been serving our community since 2013 in Stanislaus County. 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Let's start the conversation. 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
3: Hi, my name is Blanca Paniagua.
4: And my name is Emily Asensio.
3: And you're listening to the Invest in Wellness podcast. Today's episode topic is on tobacco prevention and education. We are focusing on this topic because we have learned that tobacco use is the biggest driver of health disparities affecting our underserved groups. Our guest speaker for today is Crystal Martinez. Welcome, Crystal.
4: Thank you guys for having me. So we just want to give a little bit of a bio before we get started. Crystal Martinez is a community engagement manager for Stanislaus Tobacco Prevention Action Team, which is a project of the American Cancer Society Action Network. She is currently a UC Merced student studying public health with a minor in cognitive science, and she will be graduating in May of 2025. Congratulations, Crystal. She's had the pleasure of working with the grant team since October of 2023. And is proud of being part of this work and most importantly, helping curb the severe health disparities that disproportionately affect marginalized and vulnerable populations. In her free time, she does like traveling and shopping and spending time with her family. With that, we can get started.
3: If you could have any superpower, what would it be and why?
5: If I could, I would teleport, or I think it's teletransport, anywhere in the world, because that would make traveling a lot cheaper. You'd get to see a lot more and a lot faster. So that would probably be my superpower of choice for sure.
3: How about you, Emily?
4: Oh, I would like to be invisible. I think it would make things a lot easier to get around and do anything you like without feeling that judgment from others.
5: That's a good one.
3: I think what I would do is being able to time manage, being able to rewind time. So I'm just thinking back to like tests and stuff. If I got a wrong answer, I would go back and be like, oh, let me change up the answer and make it have better grades and stuff.
4: That's tricky though, because then you're going to go back and think, oh, I must have changed something later on in the future. It's like in the movies, they always do that.
3: Oh, true. We'll see. I wish that's a tough one, to be honest.
4: All right, so we're just going to dive into a few questions for Crystal and about her work. So what led you into your current career?
5: I started off as an intern. It was actually my first ever internship that I applied for with the Stanislaus Tobacco Prevention Action Team. I am studying public health, so I feel like that's perfectly right up in my alley. I learn a lot about all these tobacco disparities and health in general in school, and I get to apply it directly into this job. It's nice to interact with the community and learn a lot from them. A lot of it definitely has to do with my family background. I've been seeing a lot of disparities specifically related to tobacco within my own family, and it always leads to cancer. It always leads to other health issues. So I feel like that was a really big motivator to get into this specific field and especially apply any health related aspects into life.
4: So was this always your first choice because of your family background, or did you have something else in mind?
5: I'll be honest, my passion within public health is reproductive health, specifically within women. But tobacco, I feel, because it has its cancer disparity, has impacted me a lot more recently, especially seeing how cancer can develop a little bit faster and impact someone, especially due to a lot of environmental and their own personal health factors. It's influenced a lot of my personal work right now and also getting into that public health aspect.
3: Can you give us an overview of what the American Cancer Society role you work in, especially in tobacco and vape prevention?
5: Yeah, so our project, the Stanislaus Tobacco Prevention Action Team, specifically is based in Modesto and Turlock. So our goal is to educate and empower our Hispanic Latino population. A lot of our Hispanic and Latinos are specifically targeted by big tobacco with marketing or different types of campaigns. So our goal is not only to educate this community about the tobacco disparities that could happen from developing an addiction, but also making sure that a lot of parents are aware of what's going on, because vaping has become a really big epidemic with teenagers recently. And most teens will get into smoking, will get into tobacco when they're still under the age of 18. So that's how that lifelong addiction begins, and that's something that we're trying to educate our community on. But our specific campaign is to support a tobacco retail license within Modesto and Turlock. Community to be empowered to be able to take this to our local city council to pass this policy in order to make sure that our youth and our population overall is a little bit healthier, and making sure that these retailers don't have coupons on tobacco or they're not selling to anyone under the age of 21. So that's a little bit of what we're doing right now.
3: Ooh, I think that's really great, because now I see that there's a lot of vape products. Even when I was in high school, I remember seeing students starting to vape and then they go on into other products like hardcore stuff. So I think that's awesome that you're starting to do something like that. Yeah. So thank you for that.
4: Can you give us a little bit of an overview of what you guys do, specifically the American Cancer Society's role in like tobacco and vaping prevention?
5: So a little bit more in the prevention comes from our specific educational presentation. So we'll go out to different organizations and partner up. We'll give them breakfast usually, and we'll give them all these tools to know what to recognize, different signs, also know how it affects the body, because it's a little bit more impactful when you know how it's specifically affecting you. We've also been doing some advocacy and spokesperson trainings so that these community residents are able to actually go in front of city council and be prepared, know the specific protocols, how to approach them, and also feel comfortable, because a lot of them have the voice. They just need that empowerment to be able to go out and do something with their voice.
4: I saw that you did a presentation recently at Pittman, one of the local high schools. How was that for you?
5: We presented to 1,200 students, and these were all ranging from freshmen to seniors. We didn't have any of the 11th graders at that time because they were testing, but we provided more of that tobacco education, specifically within vaping, because the school did let us know that they have been filling up 5-gallon buckets of vape devices. So these are just the ones that they're being confiscated. A lot of students are vaping because it's more discreet, and also the flavors, that's what makes them a little bit more addicted to the specific product. Being able to talk to them directly, hopefully let them know that there are health aspects behind it, so that they're aware that this lifelong addiction starts with something that they might think is simple or easy or tastes good, like a vaping product.
4: Yeah, that makes sense.
3: Yeah. Another question you were mentioning with students, do you just do Pittman, or is it other schools, just Stanislaus County?
5: Mainly been focusing on Stanislaus County. Our goal is to specifically target Turlock and Modesto. We've reached out to, I believe it was Aspire in Modesto. We presented to their parent group. A lot of it, I think, does also help when we target specifically parents, because they can see these signs, and if they see this within their children, they can help them a lot. Because a support system is a huge thing when dealing with a tobacco addiction, because it's so hard to get off of that addiction. When they have those resources available, it's a little bit easier to help. So that's what we've been doing, but we've partnered with a few schools, definitely.
3: Another question I got for you. What are some of the biggest challenges our community faces in the reducing tobacco and vaping use today?
5: One of the biggest challenges, I would say, is because we are in a rural community, a lot of our approaches have to be tailored specifically to our community. We can't necessarily use a lot of QR codes or technological approaches because some of our community residents don't know how to do that. And so we also have to provide trainings to do that. we tried to do a Facebook training so that they know how to utilize these platforms to repost our posts or even message city council members that way. But I would say a lot of it comes from them not knowing some of these technological aspects, which we're trying to also help empower them with that. But also, we do come from a bit of a more conservative community, so we do have to tailor this approach specifically so that our Hispanic residents do feel empowered, so that they don't feel scared to go out to these city council meetings. We want them to have that voice that we know that they have and share what they know, especially when it comes to tobacco education.
3: And I think it's important to, yeah, target Hispanics, Latinos, especially here in Stanislaus County. That's a big range of us, me being Mexican. And I feel like there's a lot of stigma, or especially with vape products, I know, or just any type of drug. A lot of the Hispanics or Latinos, they don't want to. They say it's bad for you and stuff. It is, but they don't want to go into those meetings and or learn more, or they don't know where to get that information. So I think that's important.
5: And I'm glad you mentioned that, because a lot of it does come from a cultural approach, definitely, because they don't know what a vape product might be because they're so discreet. And also a lot of it comes down to retailer density. So a lot of these tobacco retailers will be specifically in low-income neighborhoods. So it's more likely that they're going to be accessible to these populations, that they're going to pick up this addiction. And then it's going to be a little bit harder because, unfortunately, with our Hispanic community, they're less likely to have health insurance and less likely to receive any cessation information or resources because they can't see that doctor in the first place to get off of this addiction. And specifically in Stanislaus County, the starting age of getting into tobacco is 14 years old. So It's at a young age, and that's why it's a challenge within our community if we're not aware of these facts and how this is going on.
4: I think that kind of leads into my next question, is like, what are some of the challenges you face with specifically the schools, like the teenagers? They have all these different reasons on why they want to smoke and vape, because it is what everybody is doing now. So maybe what are some challenges you face in trying to present them with the facts on like how it's going to affect them in the long run?
5: I think the biggest challenge is that they don't see immediate effects, because this is more of a long term. The longer you do it, the more likely something's going to happen later on. If they don't see those effects right away, they don't think they're doing something wrong. A lot of it does come down to how it's going to affect their health. If they're more likely to vape, they're more likely to have more issues mentally. Specifically, they can develop anxiety, they can develop depression, they can't control their mood sometimes, or there's just a lot of health risks that come with it, that because they don't see it right away, they don't understand what's going on. And especially because it's typically flavored products that they're using, they don't see it as traditional tobacco that you might think of, like a cigarette or a little cigar, because it tastes good. So they think it's not as harmful if something tastes good. I would say that's a difficult thing, especially as an adult. We think you eat a chocolate, it tastes good, but we know it's not good for our health. It's a little bit similar to that.
4: Advertising can make it really hard too. They make it seem like it's something fun, like it's a healthier alternative to doing smoking cigarettes or anything like that.
5: And I'm glad you mentioned that, because we did have a volunteer mention to us that her son smokes and he was trying to get off of cigarettes, so he started using e-cigarettes. So he thought that was a healthier alternative, but it's exactly the same thing. Sometimes it's even a little bit worse to vape, because typically you can get 1 to 2 packs of cigarettes in just a single disposable vaping device, which is about 20 to 40 cigarettes in just one device that they're using. So it can hit a lot harder because of these nicotine salts that are specifically going into your bloodstream and brain faster than a traditional cigarette.
3: I'm just so surprised with all this data. So I really like that you're mentioning all the data. A lot of people need to know how much one little thing, even though it's just like one product, it's a huge impact that they're causing.
4: Do you have any stats on the tobacco and vaping use?
5: So I do have a little bit of some local stats. Now, I wanted to start off with one of the more impactful ones, and this is just for all of California. But in December of 2023, so almost exactly a year ago, 1.4 million illegal e-cigarettes were confiscated from LAX. And this was the FDA catching all of these illegal products coming in. And when I say illegal, they're typically flavored e-cigarettes, which are banned in California. So these flavored products that you're finding locally should not be sold at all. And that's something that we're trying to address with our tobacco retail license, because flavored products should not be sold in general. Specifically, even in Stanislaus County, 46% of these retailers are selling illegal flavored products, and they're visible. So if a customer walks into one of these retailers, they can see it very easily, and they can just ask for what they're looking for, whether it's a vape or a little cigar, or whether it's chew or pouches. Pouches are also becoming very popular right now, specifically like the brand Lucy or Zyn. Those are really popular right now. In Stanislaus County, about 69% of these retailers have a promotion on tobacco, so that could be discounts. So 18% of the retailers have promotions on vapes, and 89% have promotions on cigarettes. Going a little bit back to our tobacco retail license, we want to make sure that there is a minimum price per package. So that means that it's a little bit more expensive, so it's not as accessible. Also making sure that there's not coupons. If something is cheaper, people are more likely to buy it, unfortunately, because they think they're saving money, which then they're reinvesting that money back into a tobacco product. And in Stanislaus County, now I want to focus on specifically disposable vapes. Those are the most popular among youth. 74% of those vapes being observed within the county are disposable, and they're the most bought product within the youth, which also includes e-liquids and pods, because there's very different aspects within these products that the youth are getting into. So this all goes back to how we can support our local policy issues and how we can take this and mobilize our tobacco retail license to make sure that this is not going on at a local level.
3: So now we're just going to reintroduce this episode. So for those just tuning in, you're currently listening to KCBP 95.5 FM. My name is Blanca Paniagua.
4: And my name is Emily Asensio.
3: And you're listening to the Invest in Wellness podcast. We are with our special guest, Crystal Martinez, a community engagement manager for the Stanislaus Tobacco Prevention Action Team, a project of the American Cancer Society Cancer Action Network.
4: That being said, we can jump right back into the questions. So we were talking about how e-cigarettes made its way in as a healthier alternative. How do you think that traditional e-cigarettes have changed in the past years, especially after the pandemic?
5: So I do want to just also clarify, when we talk about traditional tobacco, there is a difference between cigarettes and there's also the Native American tobacco. We're not specifically talking about Native American tobacco. We're talking about commercial tobacco. So I just wanted to clarify that a little bit when we talk about traditional versus e-cigarettes, because just for the sake of this comparison, I'm going to be talking about cigarettes versus vapes, just to keep it a little bit more separate. But e-cigarettes have become a lot more discreet. If you look at the actual products, they're going to look like highlighters. They're going to look like pens. They're going to look like little chargers, like portable chargers. So a lot of it comes with them being discreet and being able to use in public spaces. So cigarettes, you traditionally know you have to go outside. A lot of traditional cigarettes are banned from public spaces. But e-cigarettes don't have that kind of policy. So a lot of people are using them indoors and they're exposing other people to that secondhand smoke. Definitely, because you can get more nicotine in your system at a more rapid rate with e-cigarettes, people tend to use that a little bit more. And how you guys have mentioned a little bit earlier, the marketing is a huge thing with it, especially because it doesn't have that traditional nasty flavor of tobacco. They have watermelon, they have dulce de leche, they have one that I heard was so interesting, was unicorn poop. And those are all advertised towards the youth. You won't find an adult specifically looking for the flavor unicorn poop in a tobacco product. So a lot of it comes down to the marketing that teens think it's cool, it's colorful, and it's specifically going towards them. So that's why they're more likely to use these products. Unfortunately, it does have its health effects at that, because you are ingesting a lot more nicotine than a traditional tobacco cigarette, which you can control how many you're doing at a time.
3: And with that information, how could students or teens find that? Like, where can they search for more data or advocate to reduce the use of impact of tobacco?
5: So if they're looking for any online services, they don't have to necessarily go in person. They can look at Kick It California. That's a great resource where they have a chat site. You can call. They also have a web service. There's lots of cessation materials. And also, if you're trying to quit or get off of tobacco, it's a great resource to get off of it. There's also TEC, the Tobacco Education Clearinghouse of California. They also have a lot of great resources there as well. But if we're looking a little bit more locally, we have our Stanislaus County Public Health TOPS Coalition. If they feel passionate and they want to give their story, they want to get involved in this tobacco policy, they can go search for that coalition meeting, which happens bi-monthly. We also have our Stanislaus Tobacco Prevention Action Team. We have lots of great resources. We have an Instagram page, which is Stanislaus PAT. And we also have Compromiso Adelante, which is also based locally. So there's a lot of great resources for teens locally, but also online. There's a lot of resources to help them quit and start a quit plan.
4: So earlier you were talking about the health risks that come with smoking e-cigarettes, how sometimes it's often worse and it can cause mental health. Is it okay if you go into a little bit more about those long-term health risks that are associated with it?
5: Yeah, so it doesn't only affect your brain, but it also affects your lungs. Any typical smoking device or smoking traditional tobacco can lead to cancer in almost all parts of your body, unfortunately. But also, specifically going back to the brain a little bit more, it can cause worsened memory. You can also get DNA damage to the oral epithelial cells in your mouth. It can weaken your immune system, and you can also even get seizures from nicotine poisoning. So if you're ingesting a lot of nicotine at once, it could cause a seizure. And you can also develop diabetes or pre-diabetes because it does also suppress a little bit of your appetite. So a lot of people are also losing weight with this, which is unfortunately not a positive thing that we're seeing with our teens getting into this.
4: What about the mental health risks?
5: So a lot of students typically start using e-cigarettes because they think it helps manage their anxiety, but that's actually the opposite. Because they start to depend on a dopamine reward system with nicotine, the higher tolerance that they have, the less likely they are producing this dopamine. So essentially what that means is you start smoking, you have dopamine, and you have this reward system. So once you get that hit of or that puff of your e-cigarette, you're going to want more because it makes you feel happy. And then you slowly start to build a tolerance to the point where you're needing more nicotine and you're feeling less happy, unfortunately. So it goes back to a reward system that comes down with these e-cigarettes, and it's not always the way that we assume that these students are saying, oh, it makes me feel better, it's helping me with my anxiety. It's actually causing a little bit more anxiety because they're depending so much on these devices.
3: I know you were mentioning the addiction, but is there a way that they could prevent something like that, like going into an addiction?
5: The best thing that they could do is just not use them, unfortunately. It does take, I believe it was mentioned, 3 or 4 times to be using these tobacco products before they start to develop an addiction. So it's a very quick process. But ultimately, I think just having a great support system and knowing if there is an issue that they should reach out to try to wean off of this. But also if they're having some issues not being able to cope with this addiction, I once again just recommend using Kick It California.
3: Moving on to our next question. What can adults and our elected leaders, stakeholders, do to help minimize the health disparities in our communities?
5: So a lot of it comes down to staying educated because this is moving so rapidly and marketing and tactics are changing so fast. We have to keep them updated. We have to educate them as we are with parents, as we are with students, and also here at our local level, supporting tobacco retail license. What I really want to emphasize is that this tobacco retail license is overall trying to reduce these tobacco disparities within our vulnerable communities. We want to make sure that retail density isn't so high. So that means we don't want, say, like 100 tobacco retailers for a population of 500 people. That's too many, too much at once. We also want to make sure there's no promotions or coupons because we don't want it affordable. We don't want people getting into this addiction, spending their money there, and not being able to get off of that addiction. Also ensuring that there is enforcement. So we want a tobacco retail license enforcement fee to go back so that they can make sure that these retailers are staying up to date. And ultimately, what a tobacco retail license means is just that retailers will have a license that they display that they are able to sell tobacco. So we don't want to penalize these retailers at all. We just want to make sure that they're not selling to anyone under the age of 21. We don't want this to be overly accessible. And we also want to make sure that they're being held up to date because a lot of our local retailers are unfortunately still selling to individuals under the age of 21 and also still selling flavored products. And it's extremely affordable to get tobacco, unfortunately. So that's why we want a minimum price per package. You can get a little pack of cigars for $0.99 and you can get 3 inside of it, where you can get a little bit bigger ones, 2 for $1.29. So it's affordable. We just don't want it to be as accessible to those who don't necessarily need to get into this addiction.
3: I can't remember exactly where I heard, but I think you have to have, or at least like retailers have to have a poster, a size of a poster, depending. I don't know if you could explain more on that, if you know what I'm talking about.
5: Yeah, so a lot of retailers have to display a poster that says, "We check ID, we don't sell to anyone under the age of 21. And also a lot of these tobacco products themselves have warning labels at the bottom. Now, we did do a young adult tobacco purchase survey here locally, and we do still have retailers selling to individuals under the age of 21, even if they have these signs up, even if they have these warning labels. It's definitely about prevention and also educating these retailers. Maybe they're not aware of some of these disparities that tobacco can cause. We don't want them to be penalized either, because maybe they don't know all of these educational health risks that come with tobacco.
4: Sometimes it makes it a little hard because it might be their biggest way of income. So it does make it a little bit hard. And then with social media and everything, mm-hmm. social media really pushes the want for that vape or that tobacco use item. Because I've noticed a lot on like a lot of platforms, people will make video talking about these addictions as if they're, I don't know, like they're good. Like mm-hmm. they're making it trendy. So it makes it hard for these tobacco retailers to stop, because they know it's what's trending and what's going on right now. And they make that their main target.
5: I'm so glad you brought that up. We are also trying to find alternatives if any local retailers don't want to lose revenue, if they choose not to sell tobacco. There's definitely also other healthier alternatives. But something I want to mention with that is we're not necessarily promoting other unhealthy alternatives if they're losing this tobacco revenue. We want to make sure that our communities are healthy. Yeah, there is a lot of influencers specifically supporting tobacco. I know I have that personally popping up on my own social media of Zinfluencers, if you've heard of that, where there's these nicotine pouches now. They're even more discreet than vapes, where you put them under your lip or in your cheek and it dissolves and you get a little bit of a nicotine rush from that as well. They pop up on my own social media that they're supporting this, that how many can you take at one time? And there's a lot of children on these platforms, so they're thinking that this is cool, this is what the older kids are doing. And unfortunately it's a trend, and that's something that's grown a lot of popularity, and it's a different type of tobacco, but it's still growing a lot, especially right now.
3: That being said, what message do you hope to send to our listeners, specifically to our youth, about cancer awareness and prevention related to vaping tobacco products?
5: So this is going to be both to our youth, our vulnerable communities, and also parents, but know that there are long-term effects to using tobacco. Cancer is unfortunately one of the harder health risks that comes with it. And also just knowing that there are resources to gain any help, especially if you're struggling with an addiction and you want to get off of that, Kick It California, reaching out to your local groups, because there definitely are tobacco prevention groups in every county, and specifically in ours, we have the Stanislaus Tobacco Prevention Action Team. But if anyone is interested in supporting our own local campaign, please reach out to us. My email is crystal.martinez@cancer.org. Please let me know if you have any questions that I can help answer, or if you're interested in supporting our campaign so that we can take this to our local officials. But just overall, knowing that when you are using these vaping and tobacco products, although you can't see the health associated risks momentarily or immediately, that doesn't mean that it can't develop. And it's definitely, unfortunately, due to marketing, that it's very popular and accessible and tastes good, but making sure that you realize that there are a lot of health associated risks with tobacco.
3: Thank you. You mentioned some of the resources. Do you know specifically any youth resources? I know there's FAST, PHAST.
5: Yes.
3: Do you know of any other more?
5: So in high schools, there's the 2P program, and there's also the FAST. Those groups are clubs within every high school and some junior high schools where they're trying to prevent any tobacco usage. There's advisors, and there's also peer-led advocates, and those are great resources for any youth to specifically go to or use. And there's also a lot of online resources as well. So if they do not feel comfortable reaching out to someone in person, there's a lot of online and hotlines definitely that they can use. And just overall knowing that it's okay if they're not comfortable to reach out to someone, that there's still help available for them.
4: Thank you so much for joining us today. And thank you to our listeners for tuning in to Invest in Wellness Podcast. We hope you found today's episode insightful. And if you would like to know more about us, please follow us on our social medias. We are at investin_me. My name is Emily Asensio.
3: And I'm Blanca Paniella.
4: And we would like to give a thanks to our special guest, Crystal Martinez, for joining us today.
3: Yes, thank you.
4: Bye.
3: Bye.

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On Saturday, July 11th, local poet Stella Baratlis will lead a fast-paced, hands-on class in several exciting forms of poetry. Then, on Saturday, August 22nd, local poet Linda Scheller will lead a workshop on biographical poetry. Both workshops begin at 1 p.m. at the Salida Library. More information at mostpoetry.org.

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Extreme heat is now our country's deadliest weather-related disaster, killing more people each year than hurricanes, tornadoes, and earthquakes combined. For the Central Valley, state health officials expect more frequent heat waves than in the past, and for those heat waves to last longer, as much as 2 more weeks of extreme heat each year. Here are some tips to stay safe during extreme heat. First, stay weather aware by checking local forecasts and heeding heat warnings. Schedule your outdoor activities with that forecast in mind, preferably early morning and late evening. Second, dress in lightweight, light-colored, loose-fitting clothing. Wear a hat and sunglasses, and seek shade where you can. Third, pace yourself and remember to drink plenty of water and hydrating fluids before you get thirsty. Fourth, check on each other. 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Heat-induced illness is more likely in the very young, seniors, and those with medical conditions. If someone develops muscle spasms, is confused, or vomiting, work fast to reduce their body temperature. Move to an air-conditioned room or a tub of cool water. Also, know that once a room nears 90 degrees, a fan can create convection heating, making it much harder for someone to cool down. It's better to go to a cooling center than to stay home in such conditions. For more information, including where to find a library or other cooling center near you, visit the County Office of Emergency Services website, oes.stancounty.gov.

0: The following commentary is by Robert Reich.
1: Our media is controlled by just a handful of billionaires and their corporations. And Trump is making things worse. Trump's FCC just approved a massive merger that would let one huge media company control what over 80% of American households see. One of these merging companies, called Nexstar, tried to silence late-night host Jimmy Kimmel.
2: Trump and his Brendan cartel is coming for us again.
1: Trump's FCC also cleared the way for billionaire Larry Ellison and his son David to buy Paramount, which includes CBS News. The Ellisons are huge Trump boosters. Under their ownership, CBS News has already seen a massive shift toward a Trump-friendly agenda.
3: CBS News abruptly pulled an investigative report on 60 Minutes just a day before it was set to air.
1: That report examined allegations of abuse and torture suffered by men deported by the Trump administration and sent to a prison in El Salvador. Which is probably why Trump gave his blessing for the Ellison's company, Skydance Media, to also acquire Warner Brothers Discovery. If that deal goes through, Trump allies would also control CNN. Larry Ellison has reportedly had discussions with Trump about firing CNN hosts Trump doesn't like. And thanks to Trump, the Ellisons can also count TikTok as part of their growing media empire. Did you know that 1 out of 5 Americans gets their news from TikTok? And you thought Fox News was bad. Don't forget the other media billionaires Trump has in his corner. Trump's billionaire suck-ups already control a huge portion of the information Americans get. The more his cronies control, the less Americans will know. A free press is vital to democracy. But for Trump and his billionaire buddies, it's all about accumulating more power and more wealth. They know that a well-informed public could stop them from acquiring both. So what can we do about this? Pressure our state attorneys general to sue and block these mergers. And we should support our local independent media, as well as outlets like NPR and PBS. News funded by the public, not owned by billionaires. As a once respected newspaper says, democracy dies in darkness. We can't let Trump's billionaire helpers turn out the lights.

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1: Sit back, relax a little bit. Let me tell you a story.

You're listening to the American Democracy Minute, keeping your government by and for the people. The U.S. Supreme Court majority's April 29th Calais decision invalidated use of race for redistricting and sent some GOP-led states running to redraw congressional maps to dilute black voting power. August 11th, Alabama ran a second state primary with its restored discriminatory maps. When the Supreme Court ruled on Calais, early voting for Alabama's May 19th primary had already begun using Voting Rights Act compliant maps. Alabama then asked to restore a 2023 legislature-drawn map found twice by courts to be discriminatory. But the U.S. Supreme Court allowed it anyway, possibly eliminating the chance of a black congressional candidate being elected in a state with a 27% population of African Americans. Governor Kay Ivey called a special session to redistrict, invalidated already cast congressional votes in four districts, and called the special primary election. The Alabama Reflector reports the August 11th primary advanced Republican Jerry Carl and incumbent Democrat Clyde Jones Jr. in District 1. In the now GOP-leaning District 2, Republican Rhett Marks will face U.S. Representative Shamari Figures. In GOP stronghold District 6, U.S. Representative Gary Palmer will be challenged by Democrat Maurice Mercer. In the only competitive congressional district, Democrat Terry Sewell and Republican Amy Akin will compete in November. I'm Brian Beal.

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1: I'm Rick Smith, and this is Labor History in Two.
2: On this day in labor history, the year was 1955. That was the day Teamsters organizer, 28-year-old William Grammy, was kidnapped and beaten. Grammy had arrived in Sebastopol, California, to help organize about 350 workers in local canneries, drying plants, and fruit sheds. The Teamsters had been on campaign footing for months in an attempt to win union recognition, higher wages, better working conditions, and benefits. They had lost a union representation election the previous fall after Sebastopol apple growers moved quickly to lay off union supporters. By January, cannery workers at Oscar Hall & Sons voted for union representation. The workers at Barlow Company would vote against the union just 2 months later. But by early August, the strike wave hit. Workers walked off the job at the Sebastopol Cooperative Cannery. More at seven other area canneries joined them on strike in the days that followed. Grammy would later testify that he had heard reports weeks earlier of a grower threatening to have him killed within 3 hours should any strike actually take place. During the strike that would ultimately prove victorious, three men kidnapped Grammy outside the union's hall. He was driven along a rural road, tied to a pole, gagged, and beaten with a bicycle chain. Left for dead, he was found the next day and hospitalized immediately. But the union and the strikers remained undeterred. Before the strike was over, scab trucks attempting to haul apples to market were vandalized and burned, and scab drivers were beaten. 8 months later, the apple industry finally came to the negotiating table. By May of 1956, apple growers signed with the Teamsters.
1: 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For more information, go to laborhistoryin2.com, like us on Facebook, and follow us on the Twitters at Labor History in Two.

done. With his hope on the shoulder, he heads again for home, tracing the worn path, path of promises he's sown. Surrounded by the future, never felt so alone as anyone. And he thinks back on the winter wheat as far as I could see. Born into this Kansas dirt where he was meant to be. Never felt so captive, never felt so free.

it at the sink, scrubs the lens, drags down the drain. Hoping there is some small part of life that might remain. Still he worries about the market price, he worries about the rain every day. But he's got no regrets, that he ain't the kind of mourn. Struggling at the stove, he opens up a can of corn that was grown 5,000 miles from the place.

small seed of the turf, stood up and wiped his brow. Looked back on the short row as the light was fading down. Labor in the hot sun, as long as life allows.

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1: Hi, this is Janet C. I'm here today with Linnell Solomon. Linnell is going to talk about homelessness. Welcome, Linnell.
2: Thank you.
1: You were born and raised in Modesto. You've always had a passion to help people. Tell us about elementary school and what you did to help people.
2: When I was in fifth grade, I went to an elementary school that had a handicap program. I was really scared to go to this school because of that. And then I started volunteering to help the handicap. I fell in love with it. From there, I would in the mornings help their class off the buses. I would play with them during recess. I would help feed them. I would take them to the buses after school. Then I was voted to go to the Wheelchair Olympics to help there. And that just started my road to volunteering.
1: Your journey of compassion to help others. When you were in junior high, it evolved a little bit, but it was still the same idea. What happened there?
2: If somebody needed something, they would come to me, whether it was a Band-Aid, Tylenol, cream, if they needed help with their homework. I don't remember doing this, but people that run into me on the street say, I remember when, and they would tell me these stories.
1: It continued on in high school.
2: Yes, also in high school. Same thing. I always seemed to be the one that they would come to, and I hear the stories all the time.
1: During this time, however, there was a darkness. You were always very proud of your Jewish heritage, and there was some underlying tension that you had to go through. Tell us about that.
2: It always has existed from kindergarten through high school. There was always some kind of anti-Semitism, some bullying regarding me being Jewish. I never hid it. I was proud of who I am. I had teachers. I've had administrators. I've had students say horrible things to me. My children have had experienced the same thing.
1: But in a sense, that just made you stronger and more committed to what you were doing.
2: Yes, definitely. I know what it's like to be bullied. I know what it's like to be hated. So I refuse to be like that.
1: And so after you graduated high school, which you did early, what happened then?
2: I moved to Israel. I moved to a kibbutz. I always dreamed of being a majority, not a minority, a place where I could feel safe and welcomed. Israel is the home of the Jews. And so that was always a dream since I was 10 years old.
1: Did it work out?
2: It did. It's a different type of anti-Semitism over there. It's terrorism. You're surrounded by people that hate you and don't want you to have a land, but you're with your people. You're united. You know that you're with people that have the same feelings as you.
1: And so did you experience any of the terrorism or anything?
2: Absolutely. I was by two bombs that exploded. I lost a boyfriend in the Lebanese war. My husband was an IDF soldier, frontline fighter, medic for 3 years. He's fortunate to have made it out alive.
1: And that's where you met him?
2: I met him here. Oh. I was already living in Israel, and he had finished his 3 years of army. He was here traveling in the United States. I came back to the United States. I'm an ex-gymnast. I came back to perform. We met here and continued our travels through the United States back to Israel.
1: And you got married. Where did you have your family, here or there?
2: I have family both there and here.
1: But when you had your kids?
2: A week after we got married in Israel, we moved back to the States. My children were born here, but after my first was born, we moved back to Israel for a short time. During a recession, it was difficult. We couldn't make ends meet, so my husband's job was still waiting for him here if he wanted to come back. So that's what we did. We came back. We've been here ever since. However, we do spend about 4 to 6 months out of the year in Israel.
1: While you were here, tell us the story of election time.
2: I volunteered to stuff envelopes for somebody that we believed in and wanted to help get elected. While I was there, somebody observed my work ethics and said to me, oh, you should come help us with the veterans. And I said, sure, because it was during COVID. So I went and I volunteered. They were doing an event, giving out food, and I was directing traffic on 108. They liked my work ethics then and invited me to a meeting of theirs. I went and they asked me to step out and then I came back in and they said, well, we just elected you to be on the board and be our treasurer. that's when I started volunteering.

0: volunteering with American Veterans First, great organization, and we started helping veterans. As we were helping veterans, I noticed there were more than just veterans that needed help. That inspired me to start reaching further than the veteran population.
1: What type of help were you offering the veterans?
0: We helped them with everything from wheelchairs to food. We would look for veterans on the street to see if we could help make sure they had all their services that they deserve and try to get them off the streets if they're on the streets. It started there. And then while I was on the streets, I noticed that there's a huge community of homeless people that needed my help as well.
1: How long did you stay with the American Veterans First volunteering?
0: I was with them probably about 2 years, but while I was with them, I branched out on my own also and was hitting the streets separately from them.
1: I'd like to hear some stories that you have from when you worked with this veterans organization.
0: One of the proudest stories I have is when the Ukrainian war started, we have some local veterans and veterans throughout the United States that formed a group that wanted to go in and rescue women and children, elderly, that were stuck inside the Ukraine, weren't able to get out. So we did raise money, purchased for the soldiers of the Ukraine, bulletproof vests, helmets, all kinds of gear that they would need, flashlights, tourniquets. We raised about $40,000 and made purchases, and then we would stuff these big military totes. They would take them, and my husband actually went one time, helped transport all this stuff. Medical care, diapers, band-aids, we bought toiletries, we bought all kinds of necessities, and they transported it over there, took them in on foot, and distributed them to triage centers. And then they would go in and rescue women and children and the elderly and bring them out. It was very, very dangerous. The atrocities that these soldiers had seen, these American soldiers that went in here into Ukraine, the stories they have to tell are just horrific. They are nothing short than heroes. They saved hundreds of lives.
1: So these people that they saved, they were stuck, they were isolated from the war, they couldn't get to anything, or it was a Russian stronghold or something like that. So where did they take them to?
0: They would somehow get them to Poland. They had special people on the ground that knew special routes. A lot of it's very secretive, so I don't know a lot of their routes and stuff, but they would take them to Poland, and there were camps there. People would take them in.
1: So Poland was open to helping the refugees from Ukraine?
0: Yes, many ended up in Poland.
1: Now, is that something that's still going on today?
0: Yes, I just provided him with a whole bunch of medications. He's planning another mission. At first, they were going in for 30-day bouts. They would be texting me what they need, and I would be ordering them. And when they came back, they would be home for about a week or two and turn around and head on back in. Now it's not as often.
1: Has it become more difficult? Are they still rescuing people?
0: There aren't that many people left to rescue. The people that are left behind have to stay there and fight. They've been drafted.
1: In case you've just joined us, this is Janet C. I'm here today with Lynell Solomon. Lynell is talking about the homelessness issue in Modesto. All the things that you have done in your life towards compassionate caring for other people and helping any way that they needed your help all led you to something, and I'd like you to tell us about what that was.
0: It's led me to the streets of Modesto. I saw that the homelessness on the Modesto streets was severe, and I see people suffering. I wanted to make a difference in their lives, try to help them, see if I can help any of them. Everyone I could help off the street would be one less homeless person on the street.
1: So how did you get started?
0: It started with the veterans group that I was working with. We were first trying to help the veterans on the street, and I realized that there was a bigger need, and I needed to stretch that to everybody, not just veterans. So that's what started this. It snowballed. I never expected to be doing this for so long, and what I'm doing, it's basically consumed my life. It's every day. Doesn't matter what time of the day, middle of the night, I get text messages and calls. It's nonstop.
1: How do you fund what you do?
0: I have been blessed All I have to do is, I call it an APB, I put out on Facebook what my needs are, and I get an overwhelming outpour of help. If I need shoes, I just request shoes. And the community, I'd say I'm the delivery service. They provide, and I go out and deliver it.
1: So our community is willing to dig deep and help this situation. You have no doubt spent some time trying to work with the city to help your cause and to help the cause. What have you discovered about that?
0: I also work with an organization named Share. We collaborate, we work together, and they do an amazing job. I work a lot with Chat as well. Chat is a branch of the MPD. They are strictly out there helping the people on the streets. And when they need something, they'll call me. A lot of times they also call up Share. Share will put people in a hotel if they are kind of in transition between the streets and maybe rehab, or sent to family members in another state. We might put them in a hotel for the weekend or a few days, or even a family. We have a lot of children, believe it or not, on the street. So we'll help Chat with that.
1: There are programs that come through via bills, via bond measures, different things that the city does to help the cause. What have you found out about that?
0: My issue is all these programs, all this money being spent on these programs. The programs, basically, in my opinion, are set up to fail. There are always these roadblocks that prevent, or there's an excuse why they can't help somebody. For instance, safe parking. We have a safe parking here locally. People have to pull in at 7 p.m. and they have to pull out at 7 a.m. Their car has to be registered. They have to have a license. They have to have insurance. Well, if these people are homeless, they can't afford a license. They can't afford registration. They can't afford insurance, and they can't afford gas going in and out every day. So this safe parking is pretty much a fail. They received lots of money to create it, but it's basically a fail.
1: So it's not really being utilized?
0: No.
1: Do you have any stories about being out on the street and helping people?
0: I'm almost out there daily on a one-on-one need, but on Thursdays is my big day, where I go out with my big SUV. My mama takes out her car, and in her car, we put all the food. In my car, I call it the traveling department store. I have everything in it, from toiletries, shoes, dog supplies, collars, leashes, coats, food, cat food. I have adult diapers for the elderly that are in need. I have a first aid kit, because many people need first aid treatment, and I apply that if I can. I have clothing. During the winter, I have tarps and tents and sleeping bags. I have scarves, beanies, gloves, underwear, socks, shoes, you name it, I've got it, coats. So I go out and I try to target the people who don't access the day center or the Salvation Army or the mission. They're kind of off the beaten path. So I try to target them. I do the same route every week so I can get to know these people. I know them by name. I know their issues. I know their needs. I know their sizes. So I feel like they also learn to trust me, and I'm able to be more successful with them. One of the Chat members calls me the soft hand on the street. They will reach out to me to go out and help people with any of those needs that I just mentioned that I have in my car. Plus, I'm not in uniform and look scary and my car's not marked. I feel like I'm able to reach them and they trust me a little bit easier than Chat or some kind of county service that goes out with tags around their neck and stuff.
1: And all the things that you have in your car, this is all donated?
0: All donated.
1: Are these new clothes? Are these gently used?
0: Gently used. I go through all the clothes I receive. One thing I will not pass out used is underwear. That's the only thing that we purchase. I do get new stuff. For instance, this past week, I had no men's pants or shoes for women or men. And I get this Amazon order of pants, and supposedly I'm supposed to be getting more pants and more shoes. So somebody ordered those for me. I needed tents, and I got tents delivered to me as well. It's just the people out there are amazing. And like I said, they're the ones, they're the heroes, they're providing it. I'm the delivery service.
1: Are you in a position to offer them services as well?
0: I try to hook them up. It's difficult. There are so many restrictions and rules that it's very, very difficult. you know, somebody on drugs that wants to get off drugs, we should be able to act now. That window of opportunity with somebody on drugs or an alcoholic that wants help is very, very slim. When they want the help, we need to act. And sometimes you have to wait days and days and days, maybe even a week or two before they can get an appointment to get that help. And by that time, they've given up, they've lost faith, and they don't want that help anymore.
1: And they might be difficult to find, too, because they move around. Tell us a little bit about Governor Newsom's plan to help the homeless, the Care Corps.
0: Well, his newest thing is Care Corps. And I believe he allocated $140 million towards Care Corps, which every person we help is great. However, this is a prime example of wasted money. The eligibility of this program is so difficult that it almost makes it impossible to get people through it. You have to submit these applications, and if they're not filled out correctly, they get bumped. They get returned. The qualifications are so incredibly difficult to qualify for this program. It's ridiculous. You have to be diagnosed with schizophrenia or a schizophrenic type of diagnosis. If you're not, you're not eligible. So if you have bipolar or one of the other diagnoses out there, you don't qualify. The other qualification is you have to have been hospitalized within the last 60 days into a mental health care facility, not just like a 72-hour hold at the hospital or somewhere else. That doesn't qualify. That just narrows it down to almost nobody, because most people, if they've been in a institution or into a health care program, they're usually going to be there. If it's in the last 60 days, they're going to probably still be in it.
1: Where is all that millions of dollars going?
0: Good question. I guess it goes to the people running the programs.
1: There are lots of programs out there, and they don't seem to be very successful. Could you talk about that, please?
0: Yes. The programs out there are basically, most of the time, failures. When you have people out on the street on drugs and alcoholics for years and years, you can't just put them in a program for 30, 60, 90 days and expect them to be able to migrate back into society. They don't know how to live in the real world anymore. They've been on the streets. It's cutthroat out there. Their lifestyle, what they've learned how to make ends meet, is totally different than reality world. A lot of the times, these programs, for instance, I've got people that they want to get off drugs. And so the way to get off drugs is they have to go to Aegis, which is a program, and they daily go for their dose of Suboxone or oxycodone, I think it's called, one of the drugs for meth, to get them off. But they're still on the streets in the environment that's providing them the drugs. It makes no sense. These people need to be put into a long in-house, in-treatment center and taught life skills again. How to budget, how to care for themselves, because, you know, they're out there for weeks, sometimes months, without showering. They need to learn to cook. They need just life skills. They need to be taught to immigrate back into society. And they're not being taught that. They're just not. And that's why it's a fail. You cannot put somebody on Suboxone and keep them in the environment where they were doing their drugs. You just can't. Or you put them through a program and there's no place afterwards for them to go, so they go back out on the streets. Of course it's going to fail.
1: Are there any other programs that you know of that are also failing?
0: Yeah, the mental health programs as well. They go into mental health, then they are released. They don't have housing, so they're released back out onto the streets. And again, they self-medicate. That's the one thing with mental health is once they start feeling good, they don't think they need their medication. So they don't have anybody to hold them accountable. And so they slip back. It's just a vicious cycle.
1: Being somebody that's out there pounding the pavement, is there a way that these programs could work, in your opinion?
0: Yes, I feel like, first of all, we can't just put them from the streets into housing. For some reason, the city council thinks that's what we need to do. We need to start with safe camping. We put them all in one area. Instead of people like me running all over the town trying to help these people, they'll be secluded to one area. It'd be so much easier to help them. We could have services go in and help groups of them. We could do group therapy. I mean, we could have group monitoring. It'd be so much easier to monitor and get a grasp of. But for some reason, they believe that's cruel and unusual punishment. It's better to have them on the streets than in a tent and in an area where they can get services and help and food.
1: And feel safe.
0: And feel safe. Yeah, it definitely would be safer.
1: You have some other ideas about what could help the situation.
0: Yes, I feel like we shouldn't just be handing out. I think they need to earn it. First of all, it will give them a feeling of purpose, feeling of self-gratification, just make them feel good about themselves. Like, there's so many things that could help the community, you know. We do have the downtown streets team, which is great. People go out and clean up the streets. I feel like if we were to house these people in a communal housing type thing, kind of like a kibbutz, like in Israel that I lived in, I worked, I got room and board, and I got credit in the store to spend. These people could do the same thing. Whatever they were good at, if they were good at cooking or cleaning or doing laundry, it would be a communal type thing, and they would be given doctors, dentists, room and board. I think it would be really beneficial if we were to do something on that type of a scale than just helping 8, 9, 10 people at a time.
1: Linnell, I appreciate you coming down and talking to us about this homelessness issue. It is a very big issue here in Modesto, and we appreciate your opinion.
0: Thank you for having me.
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1: 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In this episode, I'll be interviewing Sam Pierstorf, an entrepreneur, professor, and community leader. Thank you all for listening, and thank you, Mr. Pierstorf, for being here today.
2: You're welcome. I'm excited.
1: So I just want to start off this podcast by asking you a little bit about your background, specifically where you grew up and what were your interests when you were younger?
2: Yeah, I grew up all over Southern California. I was actually born in the Virgin Islands. My dad was a teacher, and then they shipped me home after 6 months. We grew up in Garden Grove. We called it Garbage Grove. And then divorce and all this stuff. We moved around like 6 schools in 8 years. So I think that was actually really important in my life as a pivotal upbringing to just have no home in a way. And so the community or friends or became my home, and people's different families nearby. I would eat at their houses and stuff while my family's all in turmoil and stuff. So I grew up all over Southern California, and then Riverside for my high school years, and then Long Beach State for college. And that's where I was for about 6 years before coming to glorious Modesto, California. Here I am now. But I came here to teach at the college after finishing my graduate work at Long Beach. But I was young and I was precocious. And so I finished my MA at 23. I was just kind of like trying to move forward as fast as possible. And then at 25, I ended up here full-time teaching.
1: Now, you mentioned you grew up in Southern California and then went through all of your education throughout California. Were you always invested in the arts as you are today?
2: No, not even a little bit. I was a skateboarder, a sporty kid, soccer, football, basketball. Even though I was short, I was pretty good. I could grab the rim. And anyway, I don't want to relive. I'm not Al Bundy out here. But yeah, I was not super into art. It wasn't until my junior year of high school when I was asked to write something in a class by Mrs. Podgorski. And it was about writing about an inspirational place. And I wrote about the space underneath my parents' bed that was just big enough that I could hide under there and play with cars and stuff. But my mom couldn't reach me when she was trying to hit me. I wrote about that, and I thought it was just a good little piece of writing. But then when she asked for volunteers, I started reading it, and I just lost it. I started crying in the middle of class because my parents got a divorce, and so that place wasn't inspirational anymore. And I was just teared up. And there was a moment when the whole class, of course, stopped, and some of the young women in the class were emotional too. Some of the guys were like, fucking pussy. They were saying nasty things, mean boy things. And then my teacher kneeled down at my desk, and she could have said a million things, but she goes, Sam, you're a writer. Not, are you okay? I'm so sorry your dad and Pamela got a divorce. She just said, you're a writer. And then that was the beginning of something really important, where just writing and poetry and just having this cathartic experience through writing. I met with her all the time. She was an incredible inspiration. So that was the beginning of learning how important writing could be.
1: Now, how did you progress through your creativity? If that was like your first stepping stone into the writing area, how did you go further into that?
2: Yeah, good question. I think most writers who don't become good writers don't read enough and they don't write enough. It's a really simple formula. If you want to be a writer, you got to write. And most writers don't write, and you got to write every day. And it's got to be free writing, and then it could flow into poetry or screenplays or whatever. But you got to write all the time. So I just started discovering authors I liked and reading more and writing more. And then once I got to college, then you're meeting people who really want to do this and go to poetry readings and poetry slams. And it's just an incredibly active community. To be able to have something to say and then having a stage to say it and an audience to hear it, that's incredibly powerful. And I was just addicted to it.
1: You once became the youngest poet laureate in Modesto's history. How did that experience change the way you view the relationship between art and public service?
2: Yeah, I didn't know at the time there was a poet laureate conference, the state of California, and I don't know, maybe 90 poets came from different cities all over the state. I learned a couple things. I learned, number one, I was the youngest ever selected. I was 28. I asked the lady at the California Arts Council, hey, am I the youngest? Because everybody there was well into their 60s and 70s. Fine. But I was by far the youngest. So for whatever that's worth, I knew that civic engagement and poetry go hand in hand. Poetry and most art should be revolutionary. It should push the envelope, ask questions, whether it's emotional, political, whatever. Art should make you uncomfortable sometimes. And we were asked to read these poems. I remember reading a poem about the city of Modesto. My first poem out of the gates was about basically traffic and a car that had ridden on my lawn and that the city's not meant for this. And I basically was just poo-pooing a little bit on Modesto. Not the best first choice for a poem, but I just think, hey, if you got a microphone and a voice, you've got to use it. I think it's incredibly important to use your voice. And for me, poetry is that outlet.
1: You mentioned that you were initially a writer in your classroom. Your teacher saw that within you, and you now are very invested in poetry. What particularly made you interested in poetry?
2: Yeah, it's an embarrassingly sad story, but I was a lazy student. I didn't read my first book until my senior year of high school. I've read some choose your own adventure type books. I remember Encyclopedia Brown. These were really small, but then my first actual adult novel was not until my senior year. So I was a very slow reader, very careful reader. I was so athletic that I would just fall asleep, man, when my mom forced me to read.
1: What made you involved and interested in poetry?
2: So as I start college, there's basically emphasis in creative writing, short story, fiction, poetry. Poetry was just shorter, dude. It's 20 lines. And my colleagues, my peers, like, they're being assigned novels and I'm being assigned a handful of poems by Tennyson. And I just had to read and study. But what I loved about poetry, foremost, it was short. It was a bite-sized piece of literature that I can explore. But then it's so multi-layered that one small thing could be so concentrated. Really, it's like a frozen little Minute Maid thing. And you just add water and there's so much there. So with poetry, man, just one line you could talk about for hours in a class. So I just love that concentration and precision of language and the depth that one line can produce. So even though they say less, they say more with less. And that feels like my life as a metaphor, being a very small person.
1: I do want to definitely get into specifically your involvement in the Modesto Arts Movement and also mentorship and also being a professor. But I also do want to get into the fact that you said that as a younger kid, you were very athletic and you've definitely kept that up over the years, especially competing on the American Ninja Warrior show. So I just want to ask you a little bit about your experience. How has athletics and working out played a role in your life?
2: Oh, gosh.
1: Even making it your way to the American Ninja Warrior stage.
2: Yeah, that's a whole nother podcast, really. But the intersection of athleticism and art is incredibly important to me. I think the mind and body work together. You convince the mind and the body will follow. So you've got to have a strong mind. But I started working out 13, 14 years old. My brother actually got beat up and I was just helpless. And then I was like, I'm never going to be helpless again. So you just start doing push-ups and working out. And then we bought this little bench press. And I would just add a little bit weight every year. And then I joined the football team, you know, I was small. I was very strong for a small person. Probably pound for pound, by far the strongest kid on the team. But I was 5 foot nothing, so I wasn't going to play very much. But I just liked the feeling of strength and getting stronger. And that gave you confidence emotionally and mentally. So I just kept working out, bench pressing. And then back then, it's like, people ask you, what do you bench? What do you bench? So I wanted to say what the lineman said, 200, 225, 300. So I never got that high. And my highest bench was 355 pounds in competition 2007 in Los Banos. But then I also was 50 pounds heavier. So then I discovered calisthenics, functional fitness, American Ninja Warrior. Was a show that was on. I was watching my then 6 or 8 year old daughter. And she's like, Dad, can you do that? I was like, I don't know. And just started doing pull-ups. I was about 38 years old and I was 50 pounds heavier. So just pull-ups, pull-ups, pull-ups, pull-ups. And that changed everything. Tons of energy. I don't sleep a lot. I'm not bragging, but I don't sleep a lot, but I have a lot of energy. And I'm 100% convinced, right? Your body's just moving and body in motion stays in motion. So the energy level, people don't go to the gym because they're tired. But the irony is you got to go to the gym and you won't be tired. You got to push through that first little step, and then my goodness, your enthusiasm grows. So it's important. The mind-body connection is critical.
1: Now I want to go into specifically your involvement in Modesto's art culture, specifically with the Modesto Artist Movement. What is your position in the movement and what does it require of you?
2: Yeah, I'm the founder and the executive director right now. I was just with a few guys and we were running some shows, and then I was at the State Theater. I know a lot about boards and nonprofits, and then some donors and stuff were like, Sam, you need to start your own nonprofit. So I got with a few friends and we decided, let's do it. And I believe in the Modesto Artists Movement. I don't think it's an organization or a program. or a committee. It's a movement, and you don't have to sign up or be a part of it. If you're making art in this town, we want to celebrate you, we want to highlight you, we want to collaborate with you. So it was a pretty easy sell to just convince people that we've got so much art in this town. I think it rivals the big cities. It's incredibly concentrated here. It just doesn't get the attention that it deserves or the stages that it deserves. And sometimes that's just a matter of funding. You need money for a stage, to rent it, for lights, for sound and all that. So we just try to create an organization that can create great events and then cultivate the next generation of talent through these events, through mentorship, through support, through small grants, just build this cohesive community of artists all working together. So I like to tell people it's a movement built by artists for artists. And that's what we are. We have small donors here and there. I go out there and hit the ground running, asking for donations. That's kind of my job, is trying to find the money to help support the artists. So I spend every day programming at Queen Bean. That's our home. We've got 30 events in a month. There's only 30 days in a month, but we have 30 events because we have sometimes two a day. Morning music, evening comedy night, stuff like that. So I'm overwhelmed by the talent and passion of artists in this town. It's incredibly exciting to be able to champion and cheerlead and support, really, guys like you and people in their 20s and 30s. I'm like at this age now, I'm like, oh, look at these young people. Look what they're capable of at their age. I hope this doesn't sound narcissistic or arrogant, but I wish I had someone like me when I was 20 or 25. Say, hey, dude, got this coffee shop. We got 100 people willing to listen to your poetry. You down for 3 minutes? Hell yeah. I would drive all the time to Huntington Beach, to LA. I'd go wherever there was audiences. And so if we can create that here, that's awesome. And that's what we're doing. And poets and comedians and musicians, they're coming from all over the state and certainly all up and down the 99 to perform here. So I don't have to go see great comedy in Sacramento. Sacramento comedians are coming here. Poets are coming from LA to compete at our slam for a chance to compete at our bigger slam at the state. So just cultivating an incredible arts community here by fostering the local community, but bringing the outsiders in so that we can benefit from their experience. So it's incredibly exciting. It's an exciting time for art in Modesto.
1: And how long have you been a part of the Modesto Artists Movement?
2: The Artists Movement as a nonprofit has been official for about 2.5 years. I've been coordinating events for 20 since I got here 25 years ago. I started with a monthly poetry slam at the Prospect Theater that built into the annual Ill List, which is a sellout slam at the State Theater every year. So I feel like I've been doing it for 20 years, but then 2 years ago, we just took my small team of people and said, hey, let's do this right. Let's do this as a nonprofit. So, and then we won our first award from the Stanislaus Arts Council. We were the Emerging Impact Award 2025. So there's good buzz. We're doing great things. And I like the diversity of what we offer. We've got hip hop and film and comedy and poetry and noise music. And we have a migrant camp program with a woman named Veronica Torres. She coordinates that. She goes to migrant camp and does arts with the kids and stuff. So it's really impactful work, man. And art right now, especially with AI, art is it. Creativity is everything, man. People are just really farming out their intellect and imagination to apps and computers and losing a lot of their own intellectual abilities, I think. So creativity and art does that, brings it back.
1: The Modesto Artist Movement has a goal to make Modesto specifically the next great city in America. But when people look towards development within a city, they look towards more so economic or just infrastructure development.
2: Yeah, boring.
1: Do you believe that art is worth investing
2: yes,
1: as much?
2: 100%. When you go to any city, it's the art and the culture that you remember. You know what I mean? It's not the buildings, unless it's a beautifully done architecture. When you go downtown and you go to Mural Alley and you see those murals, you can't help feeling a little bit proud of the artistry in this town, right? And those things don't get tagged. They don't get graffitied, right? Artists respect artists, even if those artists are little gangsters with their tag, and they don't tag the great murals. They really respect art. There's a creative economy that needs to be discussed. We talk about the economy in the dumbest, simplest ways, right? Queen Bean is a challenging business. It's incredibly expensive. And I was sitting with a consultant, and he said what every consultant says. Sam, you've got to raise prices and cut labor, which is, that's like business 101. We had a $5,000, $6,000 shortfall every month. And I said, what if we just make more money? How do we just make more money? What about more events? What about more art? What about more poetry? There's a creative economy that people are not focused on. I tell people, you go to dinner and a movie, or you go to dinner and a play, or you go to, there's a thing that you're doing. You're not just eating, right? And so if you have a poetry slam or a comedy night, then you're bringing 30, 40, 100 people downtown. They got to eat first, have a few drinks, then come to your show, right? You're the draw. So every restaurant downtown is going to benefit from a show at the State or a show at the Gallo or a show at Queen Bean, right? So that's the creative economy that we need to lean into. And businesses need to get on board. The city needs to get on board. But art revitalizes the city. It makes people proud. We've done these great lowrider events. People just say things all the time like, I can't believe this is Modesto. I can't believe this is happening here. That's probably the biggest compliment I get. I can't believe this dungeon crawl is happening here, this experimental music night, these punk shows. We have the best punk scene. It's incredible. If you're around tonight, sir, I'll put you on a list. Come see these punk kids, 200-300 deep, moshing, and they just feel like they're a part of something. And how great to live in a town where there's actually stuff to do. It's important. It's important for civic pride, and I do think it can pay the bills. But most importantly, when you're just walking downtown or skating around Modesto and it looks beautiful, nothing wrong with that.
1: That's a very refreshing insight. Thank you for that.
2: For sure.
1: Now, I want to ask you a little bit about success, especially in the artist department. It's pretty difficult sometimes to measure success when it comes to art, especially when some things come with a price tag. So when you look at the impact of the Modesto artist movement, what tells you that movement is succeeding?
2: We do our impact report and we look at how many people attend and all that kind of stuff. And all those metrics are important to show people, look, we've had 10,000 people attend, whatever. And the diversity is incredible. But to me, it's just one person who comes up after a poetry slam and just feels like their life has changed. They've discovered people who are like them, who are open and willing to share, going through some stuff. Everybody is surviving in this world. I don't care how rich or poor you are, like everybody's surviving. If they're rich, they're surviving emotionally and mentally. If they're poor, they're not. They're just not. It's just incredibly difficult. And everybody's in a difficult position. So art will help bridge those gaps between all these people and cultures and so forth. So it's just that important. I lost track of my...
1: Just how would you measure success?
2: Thank you about that. I even put a note here, success, art. So I measure success genuinely by the conversations that I have with people after an event when they say, man, I can't believe this is here. This changed my life. This is so exciting. Some people, their daughter will read a poem for the first time. The mom's in tears. Those moments, which can't really be measured, are the metrics for success for the arts movement, in my opinion. So we try to gather these testimonials and share them and stuff. But until you're there, until you experience someone's first time on stage, either bombing as a comedian or crushing it as a poet or just finding something that they can weekly or monthly just attend, it creates this sense of community and accountability and excitement and energy. So I think consistency is so important. We have a lot of one-off things that happen, like, oh, that was cool, but then it doesn't happen again. So I really try to be consistent. Someone asked me why the slam was so successful. And I think that's the answer, because it's been on the second Saturday every year for 21 years and people can count on it and it sells out and it's exciting and it takes a lot of consistency.
1: Now, how are some ways that the youth can get involved with artist movements here in Modesto?
2: I think the number one thing right now is at home, wherever you are, practice your craft, do your art. But then when you're ready to show it to people, come to an open mic, get ready to share. We have 50 to 100 people at our open mics, comedy, poetry nights, music events. So we have the audience. Now, are you ready to perform? That's the bigger question, is how do you get ready as an individual to share your work? How do you find the courage, the confidence? How do you let go of the fears? All that stuff I can't teach. I can just give you the stage and say, hey, when you're ready, when you can overcome that, we've got an audience for you. So that's how you get involved, by doing the work. Now, if you want to get involved and not do the artwork, call me. We need people setting up chairs, we are just tearing that backyard, tearing it down, building it back up day after day. So some people are just great for that. They just want to help move chairs. So we'll take it. Take all the help we can get.
1: I want to shift our discussion towards the Queen Bean Social Coffee and Social House.
2: Yeah.
1: So you and your wife became owners of that hub here in Modesto, which, as you mentioned before, has become a home for art, whether it be poetry, comedy, and just ultimately a place where people can gather together. What inspired you to make that decision?
2: Yeah, first and foremost, this is a beautiful 116-year-old historic little bungalow house in downtown on 14th Street. The idea of a community coffee house like that turning into a law firm or an insurance broker or something, we need those things too, but it loses the community space. And when it became up for sale, that was a fear. Oh no, we can't let that thing go to the law firm. So that was primary. I grew up there. I was 25 when I came here. We had our first kid 2 years after that. And I remember vividly our daughter when my oldest was in elementary school, kindergarten. We'd take our daughter, she's 2 or 3, and the owner at the time, Debbie, would give her a banana. And we just went there day after day. We went there, and then they did poetry readings. We'd go there. So it was the spot. I think mid-2000s, that was the spot. So I just wanted to make sure that retained its sort of integrity as a community artistic space. That was my entire focus. And then Ruhi at the time, she just loves design, decor, and community. And so that place looks beautiful because of Ruhi, 100%. She's got exquisite taste. It's a rad place. There's a long way to go. We're out of money, but see where it's going. I see where we can go. So I'm really hoping to get there.
1: So you mentioned how in downtown, there's a lot of space that's being lost, specifically the downtown revitalization. And that's become a major conversation here in Modesto now. So beyond just buildings and infrastructure, what role does culture and community spaces play in bringing downtown back to life?
2: And I say this dead seriously, we would be closed if we didn't have the artist movement program here at Queen Bean. Coffee and sandwiches is a very difficult model for profitability. It's incredibly expensive. We would never make it. So we need the art and the culture to survive as a business, but more importantly, it's the place where people know that's happening and they want to be a part of it and they want to share their work and they want to connect and collaborate. When you put creative people in a room or in a coffee shop, the connections that are made are magic, really. Mod Shop started because a couple girls met at a poetry slam and they were crafty and they said, hey, oh, you do this? Oh, I do this. Hey, we should make some stuff, sell some stuff. And originally it was called Handborn. Women who created things from their hands, they born these beautiful things. And then a year or two after that, those women left and then transferred it over to Ruhi and some Trisha and Kate, who now do Porch Fest. These people would never have met if there wasn't a creative space with people with open minds and a sense of community and what can be done, right? This place has so much potential. It just takes people in it to go, hey, we should do that, instead of, how come no one ever does this? You just can read all the Facebook comments all day in the city of why don't they do this? Why don't they do that? They should do this. Everybody's got an opinion and everybody's got an idea, but are they going to get their ass out of their seats and do the work and make the flyer and organize the event and run the show? Dude, no. People love to complain and don't like to do the work.
1: And so you mentioned also that running a coffee house does come with its own economic hardships. How have you learned to navigate through those obstacles?
2: This is not a business podcast, but I have a lot of things to say. It's the most expensive state. It is crippling how much things cost, and especially if you're a small business. And I lean left politically, but as a business owner, I'm starting to go, what is with these minimum wages? When the state passes a law that minimum wage is now $16.90 an hour, great, everybody would vote for that. Of course, give people more money. But then when you're the business owner, you go, wow, got 10 employees, $16.90 an hour, 40 cents more from last year, times the whole year. You're talking $40,000, $50,000. And this is money we don't have. So the permitting, the licensing, the sales tax, workers' comp, insurance, because we have a venue, so you have liability and you have live events. And it's I don't even believe in money anymore. I just believe in numbers that you just push this way or push that way. It's just astronomical. It's so hard. So we hit rock bottom a couple weeks ago, and I had to reach out for some community support. I've had to take out a couple payday loans at 32% interest. So even if we make more money, our debt is so crazy because I had to get through certain periods of toughness. So anyway, I'm not trying to say a sob story. I'm incredibly optimistic. The first 3 years are brutal for any business. Everybody says that. They just never say, yeah, but what do you do? What do you do when you're a year and a half deep and you're out of money? Like, how do you, what do you do? No one talks about that. So I'm learning how to navigate that. How do you navigate being broke and trying to run a business that costs a lot? I'm not going to give you the numbers, but I've asked people, I'm like, how do you think, how much do you think it costs to run this for 1 month? One guy goes, I don't know, $7,000, $10,000. I go, dude, that's our weekly payroll, $7,000. Yeah, that doesn't include mortgage, doesn't include food costs. It's astronomical.
1: Now, I want to also talk a little bit about your experience as an English professor at Modesto Junior College. What are some of the biggest changes you've observed today, especially with students, not just academically, but in how they think, communicate, and approach learning?
2: That's another whole podcast. Yeah, I do teach full-time at the college. I'm on summer break now, which is great. I teach basically in the morning till about noon or one, and then I do the coffee shop and evening stuff all day after that. Students over 26 years have changed dramatically. I say this with love, not all is for the better. Not all is for the better. I think people are talking more about depression and anxiety, and people more open about mental health issues. So I think that's good. I think also there's a fatigue around that too. So, okay, I get it. You're depressed. So you don't have your homework. Like, so what do you do? What do you do? I understand you have anxiety. I understand you're depressed. And I would say 5 or 10 years ago, I was really soft around that. Now I'm like, hey, everybody's got depression. And my classes have now focused so much on anxiety and depression. Literally, we're reading articles, understanding. I feel like I'm teaching students how to just be humans through writing, because we have to write about what makes you anxious. Okay, let's write about it. What can you do differently? I've created kind of a mental health course because there's so much anxiety and depression and there's so much fatigue around it. It's okay to have it. I just want them to have the tools to overcome it and not just continue to use it as an excuse to not do work. Do you know what I mean?
1: Yeah.
2: And then of course, AI. AI is crazy. It's actually amazing, but it can obviously be used very unethically. So I've pivoted entirely to handwriting. We're just handwriting in class and a couple students are like, is this even legal? My hand hurts. I'm like, you'll be fine. You'll be fine. So we do all handwriting and I pivot a great deal. I don't even assign novels anymore. It's a terrible thing to say, but many instructors will tell you the same thing. Students are not going to read. They're not going to read that novel. You can assign a couple short essays. They still won't read that. You can assign a paragraph in class. Let's read it together. And they'll be like, oh, this is okay. The level of vocabulary, because they don't read, students don't read. This is the first generation, you've probably read this, and this doesn't include you, of course, sir, but it's the first generation that is not as smart, has not gained intellectually the way previous generations. Generations are usually smarter than the previous generations. They get smarter. Gen Z and Alpha have gotten dumber. Shocking thing to say. The research tells us that. The doom scrolling and the brain rot is horrible. You have to be bored for your mind to go to those places of creativity to fulfill that boredom with something else. You don't have that space anymore. You're never bored. The second you have a moment, as soon as the students leave my class, phone's out, right? Scroll, scroll. So there's no boredom. There's no patience. You've lost all those things. It's not your fault, by the way. And I have too. I'm talking to myself. Dopamine Nation's a great book I would recommend to people that really talks about our addiction to short-term dopamine hits, and the phone is the number one cause.
1: Yeah, so specifically talking about how technology has been used in classrooms, AI, it's been taken away from some of the creativity and critical thought that a lot of these students have. Talked a little bit about how you make students handwrite.
2: Yeah.
1: But how have you tried to change that perspective and ultimately set your students on a different course aside from having them rely on technology so much?
2: Yeah, that's a good question. And it's a tough answer. I don't really have one other than I love community college in particular because of the diversity. And I'm putting air quotes around diversity because I almost hate that term because it's so limited to race, right? Black, white, brown, gender, maybe. For me, the diversity that's most exciting is the academic diversity, the life diversity, the religious and political diversity. You've got someone who's been in Vietnam, and then you've got some young 18-year-old who never left Riverbank in the same class. And this guy's got a very different perspective than this young woman or whatever. And having those conversations is incredible. And that's real people in real time with real experiences. So community college class, I'll have a mom with 2 or 3 kids and she's got her perspective, and you've got some teenage boy who's just drives a big truck around Oakdale and doesn't really think about much and just those sparks fly, man, in a classroom. So you can go to ChatGPT for answers, but wait until you've gathered real information from real people and heard those stories. And I think sharing stories and hearing perspective is critical right now. And people crave it. People are using ChatGPT as a counselor. They're craving real interaction, like deeper interaction. And these shared experiences at a poetry night or a comedy night, that's what you get. So I'm really pushing that. I think every kid in my class leaves with at least a friend or a group of friends that they can go through life or college together. And we need that. We're social creatures. We're mammals, man. We're supposed to be in packs. And all this isolation is so damaging to the brain, the intellect, and to our own socialization. And these young kids are, suicide rates are higher. Depression is through the roof. It's bad out there.

0: his or her procrastination, if they haven't dealt with some of their childhood trauma they have no awareness of. They don't even know why they're pissed all the time. And it just takes a quick second. Hey, tell me about growing up. And they go, oh, yeah, I know why you're angry. I know why you're really quick to anger. Look at what you've gone through. They don't see those. So I try to help my students recognize these patterns of behavior that are completely unconscious. And so getting a kid to move from unconscious thinking to conscious thinking by thinking about their thinking and why they do the things that they do almost impulsively without checking and go, oh, I'm not really jealous that my boyfriend looked at the girl. I actually have a deep fear of abandonment because my father left when I was very young. So that jealousy thing that she feels or he feels at 20 is deeply rooted in some childhood trauma. You know what I mean? And when you start making those connections, you go, oh, geez, I don't have to be this jealous and bitter and angry all the time. Or at least you recognize where it comes from. Then you decide if it serves you or if it doesn't, if you want to change it or you don't. So increasing our awareness of the way we think, why we think, and to understand the patterns of behavior that we've never really thought about is huge. That's where education for me is really important. Now, the trades are incredible. I think the trades are, I don't know that this is totally true, but if I were advising a young person who wanted to go into HVAC back in the day, like, you don't want to do that. You want to go to college. Well, you want to do that. Do you go learn how to plumb, how to HVAC, how to do all those things? And then I would say, do that for a few years and then go get a loan, buy a truck, run a business, and become the guy who farms out all of the plumbing jobs. And you're just going door to door, getting the jobs. You know what I mean? You want to learn how to level up. No job is going to get you to where you want to go. It's going to get you an entry-level position, but then you start to learn skills and then find your own little side hustles and learn how to be in the boss's position. Why are you making $20 an hour and the boss is making $1,000 on that job and you're only making $60 or something? How do you become the boss? How do you become the boss? And those take skills, and that takes leadership skills, organization skills. So all of those soft skills are what CEOs in the community are asking of MJC and teachers. I will train them to do the work. I need the students who have the ability to learn, who can be coached, who can show up on time. And showing up on time means showing up 10 minutes early, right? Who has an enthusiasm. Those soft skills are what I'm really trying to emphasize in my classes. And I think that's where college needs to go. At least community college.
1: Just on that topic as well, just to extend it further, if you could redesign education, what would you change?
0: Wow. Okay, one radical change that I would make is I think math, STEM, should be optional after middle school. You can start high school and you go, hey, you know what? I'm not a STEM kid. I'm not going into science, technology, engineering, math. I'm not that. I'm an artist. I'm a humanitarian. I'm a philosopher. I don't need to be stuck trying to pass a damn stats class for 4 or 5 years. I just don't. I don't need to know the Pythagorean theorem. I'm sorry. But some people do. You might be a STEM guy. You better learn how to build a rocket, and there's going to be all kinds of math. That's your love. That's your passion. Go that way. So I think we should start to move in the direction of young people's passions sooner than later. We have a one-size-fits-all kind of academic thing, and we've done that for so long. I still can't believe, and I love To Kill a Mockingbird, A Brave New World, Lord of the Flies. I still can't believe, I don't know, 100 years we've been reading the same book. It's a good book, but there are thousands and thousands of books. So I would probably give teachers more flexibility and freedom, right? I think that's why people love charter schools. Teachers need and want the good ones. They want the freedom. They don't want the lockstep, every student's got to be on page 20 and have these sets of skills at the same time. It just doesn't work that way. So I think it needs to be more kinesthetic learning, more movement. I think boys in particular, they suck at school, but it's not their fault. You can't take a 8-year-old boy and sit him in a class for 8 hours. That education should be happening outside. I remember subbing for a school during COVID. I was really bored. I was like, yeah, I'll go sub a little bit. Went to this third grade classroom and it's just all worksheets, dealing with, this was a class of kids who were a little bit on the spectrum, a little bit out of control, behavior stuff, whatever. And they're like, okay, give them this worksheet. No way, dude. I'm like, okay, we're going to turn these worksheets into paper airplanes. Let me show you how to fold them. And then we went outside and we threw them and we measured the distance. And that was like the science day. I made that whole thing up. It was just going to be some dumb worksheet. They were outside. They were throwing planes, the direction of the plane, the way it was

0: flat's all fun, is all fun, is all movement, and then there's some measuring involved. So you've got to do that kind of stuff. It's got to be fun, and it's got to be interactive, and it just cannot be passive lecturing, man. There are many charter schools worth noting. Great. Waiting for Superman is a great documentary about a project-based learning program in San Diego. So there are schools who are doing it well. We just need to scale them.
1: Just talking about the future as well, looking maybe 20 years into the future, what type of cultural identity do you hope to foster here in Modesto?
0: Oh, man. Modesto is going to be the next great city of art in America, and people are going to come to Modesto for those mural alley tours, for the comedy and the poetry. It's just going to be this mini New York, this mini San Francisco, less crime, less bipping, but packed out with poetry and symphony. And we've got all these things here. We've got an incredible opera. We have all the things a big city has. We really do. A symphony that is great. The players on that symphony, they're the same players who are at San Francisco and LA Philharmonics and stuff. Those guys just tour. They just pick up gigs. And so we grab them. Symphony rocks, opera, ballet, so much dance. And then the Modesto Artist Movement is cultivating kind of the underground arts in a way, right? Just getting those hip-hop kids to the top, getting them to the State Theater for a beat battle, for example. We're trying to cultivate that crowd. So we've got it all here, man. And I think we are going to be the next great city of art in America. And this is the next Seattle. This is the next place, whatever, you know, how the grunge movement started there. And I think also this is where I'm sound maybe a little bit out of line, but I think every great movement starts with an address. In New York, the CBGB club was just a little club. And then here comes the Ramones and Patti Smith, and punk rock was born because there was an address and a theater and a stage saying, yeah, go ahead, play whatever you want. Same with City Lights Bookstore, my favorite example. That's where Allen Ginsberg and Jack Kerouac and all the Beats, they just met at this bookstore. And that bookstore is still there, right across the street, the Beat Museum now. Incredible what they were able to do in that one bookstore that still exists today that changed the entire literary landscape of the 21st century and certainly American and California poetry. So I think Queen Bean is that. I think Queen Bean is that address. Really, in Modesto, and I think it's going to change this town and somebody's going to break through. And whoever that person is, unlike George Lucas, is going to give back. No offense to George, sweet guy, but that guy's a billionaire. He could easily fund a film school at the State Theater. It could be a George Lucas film school at MJC with a multi-million-dollar budget and studio space and all kinds of stuff. So I think whoever breaks through in Modesto now recognizes the importance of giving back. And that's what I'm here to cultivate, really. I just can see it. I can see who these potential comedians or musicians are. And it just takes a lot of push. And most of them are dealing with confidence problems. They know they're good enough to play. And I'm like, dude, you're great. Like, oh, no. It's hard to feel great because you want to feel humble. But, dude, there's some great artists in town. And I want to help them get over that hump of confidence and then get to that next level.
1: Now, I always end my podcast with one question. And it is, if you could give a piece of advice to the youth, whether it be just in Modesto or the entire world, or maybe even advice you wish you heard when you were younger, what would it be?
0: I think the most powerful thing that I have learned in the last decade or so is how to let things go, literally. It's not that important. It's a weird thing to say, but when you feel like you're not that important, everybody wants to feel important, right? Everyone wants to feel so important, and he didn't call me. Why didn't you call me? I want to feel important. I want to feel... Let that go. All of it. You have more freedom when you know you're not that important. When you're just a grain of sand on this giant place called Earth. From that, you can work bigger things. From a place of confidence and arrogance. I'm the man. I'm the best. No one's listening to me. And it's their fault. That never works, man. And I think also you got to create art for art's sake and for your own sake. You want to share it, but if people don't like it, that's okay. I believe in what Rick Rubin said in his book, The Creative Act, which is the audience comes last, which is a huge paradigm shift for artists. For me too, it's like everything maybe you've been working on writing has been to share with an audience, which is important, of course, but what have you not been saying because you're afraid of that same audience? You're afraid of the judgment of that audience. You're afraid of being too vulnerable. You're afraid of the rejection or whatever. Once you're doing it for yourself, truly, everything changes. And so you got to get to that place of authenticity, vulnerability. And it takes a lot to get there. And frankly, it takes dissolving that ego to the point that you just are dust and you're just building from there.
1: Thank you so much.
0: Yeah, man. This is good times.
1: 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In this episode, I had the opportunity to interview Mr. Sam Pierstorf. 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
2: Due process. What is it? Who gets it? There's been some misinformation about this fundamental right that's guaranteed by the U.S. Constitution.
3: Your Secretary of State says everyone who's here, citizens and non-citizens, deserve due process. Do you agree?
4: I don't know. I'm not a lawyer.
2: Well, I am a lawyer, and I've argued before the Supreme Court. I may do TikTok dances from time to time, but I know a thing or two about the legal system. The Fifth Amendment to the Constitution explicitly says no person shall be deprived of life, liberty, or property without due process of law. Now, simply put, due process guarantees that you will not be arbitrarily fined, arrested, imprisoned, or deported, and that you must know the reason officials have targeted you. You must also have an opportunity to contest those allegations before a neutral third party. For example, if you get a parking ticket, your due process would be the opportunity to contest it before having to pay a fine. Or maybe you get arrested during a protest. Your due process would require being told why you are being arrested. You must also have the right to defend yourself with the help of a lawyer in a hearing with a neutral decision maker. If you're an immigrant who has been detained by ICE and is facing deportation, you are entitled to a notice of the charges against you. The government must also provide you with a charging document, often called a notice to appear, outlining the reasons for potential deportation. You have the right to present evidence before an immigration judge to show why you should not be deported. You might be seeking asylum, for example, or have a student visa or green card. You are entitled to a judgment based on the facts of the case and applicable law. And you have the right to appeal the decision to a higher court. You cannot simply be ripped off the streets and deported without a chance to defend yourself. That would be a clear violation of due process. Our country was founded on the idea that government cannot arbitrarily take away your rights and liberties, and that everyone has a right to defend themselves. And that really means everyone. The word person in the Fifth Amendment makes no distinction between citizens and non-citizens. The 14th Amendment makes this applicable to the states as well. And the Supreme Court has reaffirmed this multiple times. Conservative and liberal justices have agreed. Due process is a fundamental constitutional protection to ensure that all of us can maintain our life, liberty, and our property, regardless of who we are or where we come from. This is a right that goes to the very roots of our democracy.

0: As a parent, you said you'd never give up the convertible.
1: Look, the van even has its own backing.
0: You said you'd never schedule your life around a stuffed animal.
2: Nobody panic. Bun Bun is still at daycare.
0: And never put them in harm's way.
1: I'll be right back, little man. Just gonna pop in the store for diapers.
0: But never happens. Temperatures as low as 60 degrees can be deadly for children left behind. 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

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We're part of the Central Valley Journalism Collaborative and deliver local headlines that keep you informed about your community. Good day, neighbor.

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1: Yeah. People used to catch the vapors. 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

0: 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Valley Improvement Projects, VIP, is participating in California's effort to monitor air pollution in Stanislaus County, currently underway in three areas: West Stanislaus County, Southwest Modesto, and South Modesto, measuring criteria pollutants, toxic air contaminants, and greenhouse gases. 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

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This is brought to you by West Modesto Community Collaborative.

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0: Hi, this is Arnie Arneson, and this is the Wednesday edition of The Attitude with Arnie Arneson and producers Dave Scott and Stephanie Collins. You know the drill. We record on Tuesday morning. It's actually kind of beautiful out there. We're still continuing to read every day the poem America is a Gun by Brian Bellstone. Couple more weeks, but you'll have it committed to memory. England is a cup of tea. France a wheel of ripened brie. Greece a short, squat olive tree. America's a gun. Brazil is football on the sand. Argentina, Maradona's hand. Germany, an oompa band. America's a gun. Holland is a wooden shoe. Hungary, a goulash stew. Australia, a kangaroo. America's a gun. Japan's a thermal spring. Scotland is a highland fling. Ugh, better to be anything than America as a gun. Every time I read it, I get depressed because he nails it. He nails it. So before I toss to my first guest, Robert Arnold is known as Defiance 13. He is phenomenal. He is from Arkansas. He's profound. He's a great writer. He's got thousands and thousands of people that follow him, but he has now become a friend. And so he allows me to read on occasion some of his pieces. This one is entitled On the Deregulation of Head Start, and I've edited it for time. But I just want to let everyone understand something. There was something called the Perry Preschool Project from Ypsilanti, Michigan. And what they looked at was investment in children in those early years when they're 3 and 4. And then they looked at the consequences of that investment, and it was profound. It was profound. And Head Start really sort of mirrors what they studied in that program. And that analysis years and years ago. So the assault on Head Start by this administration isn't surprising because they will do anything to fray the safety net. They will do anything to make sure they don't make the right kind of investment. So I'm going to read a portion of Robert Arnold's really wonderful piece on the deregulation of Head Start. There is a particular kind of magic trick we perform in American politics with language. We take something people generally agree is good, give it an ugly bureaucratic name, and suddenly destroying it sounds like reform. A teacher becomes a personnel expense. A medical screening becomes a compliance burden. A safety standard becomes, you know, red tape. If you are clever enough with the vocabulary, eventually providing less to poor children can be described as what? Efficiency. That is more or less the debate now unfolding around Head Start. And then I'm going to skip some. The Trump administration is proposing one of the most significant changes to Head Start since the program was created as part of Lyndon Johnson's war on poverty. The Department of Health and Human Services wants to eliminate roughly 1,400 regulatory provisions governing the program, replacing many federal requirements with state and local child care standards. HHS argues that doing so will give providers greater flexibility, you know, reduce administrative burdens, save more than, oh, this is the operative language, $2 billion. Money officials say could, the word could, be reinvested to create more than 200,000 additional Head Start slots. There is an argument there, perhaps worth taking seriously. Government accumulates rules. Rules accumulate paperwork. Paperwork consume time and money. Regulations written decades ago could, you know, become redundant, obsolete, or absurd. I do not believe that because a regulation was written with good intentions, it deserves eternal life. Government should be capable of looking at its own machinery occasionally and asking whether every gear still needs to be turning. But there is a fairly important difference between removing bureaucracy from a program and actually removing pieces of the program itself. Head Start is not simply a federalized, subsidized preschool. This is a debate about what government owes a poor child. Head Start was born from idea that now seems almost radical in its simplicity, that poverty is not evidence that a child deserves less. Not less education, not less health care, not less attention, not less opportunity. The child did not choose the household income printed on the eligibility form. She did not choose whether her mother has dental insurance. He did not choose whether his father lost his job. They did not choose the neighborhood, the rent, the grocery bill, or the circumstances waiting for them outside the classroom. We chose, however, what happened next. That was the moral imagination behind Head Start. We understood that equality of opportunity means precious little if one child arrives at kindergarten healthy, well-fed, and developmentally prepared, while another arrives carrying 5 years of disadvantages, we had the ability to address and simply chose not to. Perhaps parts of Head Start need reforming. Fine. Reform them. Find every useless form. Eliminate every redundant inspection. Modernize every outdated requirement. Give teachers more time with children instead of paperwork. Spend money carefully, because every dollar wasted on bureaucracy is a dollar unavailable to the people in the program. But don't fire the teacher and call her red tape. Don't eliminate the service and call it efficiency. Don't lower the standard and call it flexibility. And don't tell us that spending less on poor children automatically means government has gotten smarter. He goes on and on, but I just want to remind you, he's brilliant. Head Start is so, so important. And then one last note. It was only a couple of years ago that New Hampshire had mandatory kindergarten, believe it or not, just a couple of years ago. And because of that, Head Start is targeted to 3- and 4-year-olds, because everyone assumes that 5-year-olds go into kindergarten. In my state of New Hampshire, because so many communities did not have kindergarten, instead of investing in 3-year-olds, we had to skip 3-year-olds and invest in 4- and 5-year-olds. So we lost that opportunity to get them when they were 3. And we are one of the richest states in the nation. Look what we did to our children. All right, now I need to talk about the Dobbs decision and abortion. Rachel, is it Ray Boucher? Is that how you pronounce your last name? Ray Boucher is the G. Raleigh White Chair in Law and Professor of Law at the University of Texas at Austin School of Law. She wrote an article at The Nation magazine that made me shake. In a private call before his confirmation vote, the AG says Trump officials are working to make the decision ending the national right to abortion permanent in every single state. And as I think of the push on abortion from an evangelical base, a Catholic base, the idea that, you know, that somehow this was not a portion of health care, I just want to read you a quote from Pascal as you were talking about Todd Blanche wanting to finish what Dobbs started. Pascal nails this political moment. Men never do evil so completely and cheerfully as when they do it from religious conviction. Oh, my God. I saw that quote, and I'm thinking, Rachel, I want to start with that. Let me welcome you to the program. Thank you so much for doing this.
1: Thank you for having me on.
0: So let's go back. In a lot of ways, you're from Texas. You teach at Texas. Mm-hmm. And Texas was really the trigger, I think, for so much of the activity we see now that really ended up in the Dobbs decision. So let's remind everyone about what happened to Dobbs, because everyone thought that Roe v. Wade was settled law, you know, and that we didn't have to worry. And what is so interesting to me, Rachel, is that since they have now challenged abortion, since we now suddenly realize it wasn't settled, that we've lost it in some states and we may lose it across the country, the support for abortion has increased exponentially, mm-hmm. because all of a sudden now people realize, oh, it's not someone else, it's someone in their family. They're suddenly realizing that the interpretation of abortion might impact their pregnant wife and might mean she loses her life or loses her ability to ever have more children. So the connection of abortion to healthcare has suddenly really explained, I think, to a lot of people why this is an issue that must be protected. But what you have with Todd Blanche, who just was finally approved as the AG, is that he wants to finish what Dobbs started. So explain to me what you think Dobbs opened the door for and what Blanche thinks he is capable of doing.
1: Thank you. So, you know, just to remind folks that Dobbs is a 2022 decision by the Supreme Court that overturned Roe v. Wade, the iconic decision in 1973 that granted a right to abortion under the U.S. Constitution, and that was chipped away at for the next 50 years, more or less. And that was a strategy. That was a strategy and to ultimately overturn Roe and to land us where we are here. And And Dobbs is a decision that had to do with a Mississippi law that allowed was an abortion ban before viability, kind of through the 90s with a case called Casey. The Supreme Court had said states can't ban abortion before viability, but they could ban it after. And so Dobbs came up, and Texas, you're right, was at the front and center of this in a couple of years before passing SB 8, which was a civil penalty law that effectively banned abortion in the state, and the Supreme Court had let it stand. So the writing was on the wall for a lot of people about what this Supreme Court would do to Roe if it got the chance. And the Supreme Court upheld this Mississippi law, and it's worth reminding people that there was a number of directions the court could have gone. Like, the court could have preserved Roe and the case I just mentioned, Casey, and said that, the Mississippi law isn't that big a deal. It's not an undue burden because there's only one clinic in the state and they only see people through 16 weeks, and this is a 15-week law, and et cetera, et cetera. So, but they didn't. Justice Alito, writing for the majority, a 6-3 court, said that Roe was egregiously wrong the day it was decided and egregiously wrong now, and overturned Roe completely. And in doing so, said that it was the states that had the right to decide whether or not they ban abortion at the earliest moments of pregnancy or allow it.
0: Now, let me just stop you here, Rachel, because it's so interesting to me because how clever were they? So they create the illusion that it's up to the states, but yet you hear what Alito said. It was wrong from the beginning. I mean, so in an interesting way, they were trying to sort of thread the needle, but instead they opened the door. Okay? They didn't open the door for just allowing states to make a decision. They opened the door, recognizing with a wink and a nod that this would ultimately mean an ultimate ban across all 50 states, but they were but a little intimidated to do that because they still wanted to sort of create this illusion that it was a states' rights decision. But what we're now seeing with Todd Blanche is that he saw where the door was opened and he's planning to drive the truck through it.
1: Well, and part of this is that the question the court was asked to answer was, does the Constitution of the United States protect a right to abortion? So it wasn't being asked to answer, should the Constitution protect an anti-abortion law, or should the Constitution protect a right to fetal personhood? Now, it could in the future ask and answer that question. But the question it had was whether or not the Constitution guarantees whatever state you're in, wherever you live, whoever you are, at least a right to pre-viability, which means cannot live outside the womb, abortion. And that's the question they answered. And that's the question they said states can answer on their own. But, to your point, I find personally that it's very striking, in this kind of wink nod way that there were absolutely no guardrails on what states can do. Like, it was just we overturn Roe and states have at it. Like, do whatever you want, from the minute this decision comes down. Justice Alito ends Dobbs with this list of reasons that states would want to ban abortion, because it's mentally and physically harmful to protect the sanctity of life, to because it's a gruesome medical procedure, because it infects the integrity of doctors. Basically just sat like writes out this list of like all the reasons states could and will ban abortion from the earliest moments of pregnancy. And so, 13 states now do that, and they do it from conception, several more from 6 weeks of pregnancy when many people don't know they're
0: Which
1: pregnant.
0: is the equivalent of conception. I mean, I don't know about you, but I would have no idea at 6 weeks that I was even pregnant. So,
1: People are, as it goes, I mean, I think most women, most people who identify with as women probably have, not had the most regular menstrual cycles. It's a complicated business.
0: But let me just say something. So Alito went through this whole list. In going through the whole list, so that whole list, I mean, again, the idea that the states have the rights to do this. So whether you have access to abortion is an accident of geography. But if all those things were true, then why would he want any state to be able to do any of those things? Okay? I mean, it just, to me, it's just, it's like Swiss cheese. It's like, why would you say all these horrific things as if this is why you overturned Roe, but then you're going to say it's a crapshoot and whatever a state wants to do, it almost seems in conflict with what he was writing.
1: Well, I think one of the interesting conflicts of Dobbs is that, you know, the Supreme Court went through all the reasons why it was overturning precedent. So normally the Supreme Court observes precedent. It says, you know, we decided this case 50 years ago. We're going to try
0: stare
1: our
0: decisis.
1: Best, stare decisis, right, to keep with this trajectory of case law that. But the Supreme Court does overturn cases. And when it does, it has to give you some reasons. Like, why are we ignoring stare decisis in this case? Especially a case that is so important to so many people and is, you know, in this country. And it sets out these reasons, Justice Alito again writing. And one of the things that Justice Alito says is that you overturn a case, you ignore stare decisis when the original case is not only wrong, which he believes, a majority of the court believes it is, but it creates conflict. It creates tests that courts can't apply in a consistent fashion. It creates conflict between states. It creates conflict.
0: But that's exactly what they did. They created conflict.
1: But that's exactly where we are.
0: Oh, God. Oh, God. I want to, like, give him a knuckle sandwich. Okay. But but the title of your piece is Todd Blanche Wants to Finish What Dobbs Started.
1: I was going. Because what Dobbs rendered was, of course, a third of the country that bans abortion from the earliest moments of pregnancy. But then over half the country that said we're protecting abortion and we're passing laws to protect people in our states from out-of-state attacks. Mm-hmm. So if Louisiana wants to try to extradite a provider in New York for providing care that's legal in New York, New York has said, no, we're not doing that. So it's in terms of interstate conflict, you really have a very divided map states that have passed new laws and states that have passed bans. And so one of the things that Dobbs couldn't do by itself is diffuse that conflict. And so this finishing what Dobbs kind of wink and nod started is what happens to these states, the half of the country that have really invested in abortion and in abortion rights. And that's the tension we're seeing play out now with the federal state.
0: And so everyone needs to remember that they go back 100 years to the Comstock Act. And one of the things that we have seen is because of telemedicine, because now you can actually, you know, visit a doctor without having to physically go to the doctor. The doctor can write a script, and the doctor, in fact, is writing a script so that you don't actually have to go to the doctor to have an abortion. You can get the two drugs that will actually provide the same result. And that is celebratory for so many people. They couldn't make the schlep, they couldn't do whatever, it saved them money. And now it turns out that there are more abortions in America because people wanted to access that. But the way they're able to access their abortion requires what? The Postal Service. So let's talk about what Todd Blanche understands, because he sees a vehicle now that he can actually stop abortions almost outright across the board.
1: Yeah, this is now Attorney General Blanche was on a call that was recorded, probably without his knowledge, I don't know, with faith leaders across the country, where he basically said, don't worry, I'm going to really dig in and invest in anti-abortion strategies, more or less, like, we're going to finish what Dobbs started. And what he was referring to was a federal law. So now Dobbs was all about states get to decide. It's all states. And what Blanche was suggesting is that the federal government could override states and enforce a law that was passed in 1873. Just a quick reminder, before women could vote, that was an anti-obscenity, anti-vice law, very popular in its day, that targeted pornography, lewd and lascivious material, anything that smacked of
0: Sex.
1: immoral, yeah, basically
0: Sex.
1: sex.
0: Let's call
1: Let's
0: it what it is.
1: just
0: Sex. Okay,
1: and
0: keep going.
1: so and it targeted birth control and it targeted abortion. Anything, and that's the language of the act, that was used to procure an abortion. And it hasn't been used in over 100 years. It was narrowed by courts because you can imagine it targeted anything mailed. And so this was a law written by a man named Anthony Comstock. He was the postmaster general. He took great delight in ransacking people's mails and trying to get them, entrap them to mailing materials. And it backfired. It was wildly unpopular, as you can imagine, as the federal government tries to like vet what people are mailing and whether or not it's lewd or what have you. So this is a law that's still in the books. It hasn't been repealed, but it hasn't been used, and it laid dormant during Roe, of course, because it would have been unconstitutional. And now there's a big campaign started really with Project 2025, but before, where folks like the Heritage Foundation are pressing hard on politicians and on courts, but politicians and elected officials and appointed officials to revive the Comstock Act, to use it as a federal criminal law to punish people who send or receive anything related to abortion. That's definitely aimed at pills. They're laser-like focused on pills in the mail. But to be clear, it applies to anything that relates to abortion, surgical scrubs, anything that would outfit a clinic or assist a provider could be caught by Comstock. It would be, in essence, a de facto abortion ban of all abortion.
0: And I want people to understand, you might be in a pro-choice state, but if you are accessing the pills through the mail and you live in upstate New York and you're getting the pills from like New York City, that would be bad. You have no safety in being in a pro-choice state. That's why this is effectively a federal ban. So, right now it's not a states' rights thing. It's going to be, and so I have a real quick question. So this is about the Postal Service. We now have alternatives to the Postal Service. It's called UPS. It's called Amazon. It's called all those sort of private. So would Comstock apply to them as well?
1: No, it's common carrier. So it's Federal Express and like, but it wouldn't apply to not, private characters and carriers. And so that's the other thing about this. So there's a tax on the FDA, there's the threat of Comstock. But I end the Nation piece by saying it's not going to stop pills. Like the people will order them from international sources. People will go across borders. People will use non-mail means. People
0: Exactly. The
1: that
0: Pony
1: genie's out of the
0: Express will
1: bottle.
0: come back. The Pony Express will come back. Exactly. So, but why are we doing this? When we see this rise in support, when we realize ProPublica has done so much amazing work about the consequences of these abortion bans, because it doesn't give any real guidance to doctors. So, for example, if you're miscarrying, you practically have to die before they decide that they need to do what they know they've been trained to do, which is to do a form of an abortion. But this isn't someone who wanted an abortion, they wanted a baby. But their body is rejecting that. So I am just trying to figure out what's the mileage in this, except that he made this statement to what? A group of Christian pastors in an evangelical setting. This is not what America wants. This is what the white Christian nationalist base wants.
1: Well, there have been ballot initiatives across the country in states like Kansas and Nebraska that aren't known for being particularly pro-abortion, where anti-abortion measures have failed. The 22 states that have passed the laws called shield laws that protect those providers. Poll after poll that people are not in favor of criminalizing abortion, of having people suffer miscarriages and wait in their cars until they're sick enough to go back into an ER room. So I think that this is, I think the reason for this is that the anti-abortion movement knows that there are more abortions now than before Dobbs, and they are, they, this is the, you know, they are targeting pills and in any way they can because they know they can't do it through any democratic
0: So,
1: process.
0: Rachel, I gotta let you go. But what I keep thinking is, I haven't asked any of my candidates running for Congress, the U.S. Senate, about what they think about the Comstock Act.
1: Oh, you
0: And
1: should.
0: whether I no. And the Comstock Act.
1: There you
0: Because
1: go.
0: that is the story that you are now telling. It's
1: That's
0: been on the
1: right.
0: books for over 100 years. We kind of thought, oh, it would never be dusted off. Well, now we know that Todd Blanche wants to use this. Well, now this is a question. Will you vote to repeal the Comstock Act? And will that be one of the first things you introduce when you get to Washington? Rachel Rabusher, I adore you. She is the G. Raleigh White Chair in Law and Professor of Law at the University of Texas at Austin School of Law. You've given me one more thing to put in my quiver about what people are running on in 2026. The title of her piece at The Nation, Todd Blanche wants to finish what Dobbs started. In a private call before his confirmation, the AG said Trump officials are working to make the decision ending the national right to abortion permanent in every single state. It's time to ban the Comstock Act. Thank you so much.
1: Thank you.
0: This, everyone, is the Wednesday edition of The Attitude. Stick around, folks. We'll be right back.
2: You're listening to the American Democracy Minute, keeping your government by and for the people. We've been reporting since last spring on attempts by the Trump administration to obtain state voter and personal data for the expanded SAVE database. That effort included lawsuits against 30 states and D.C. for refusing. DOJ is 0 for 22 in those cases. The data demanded by the U.S. Department of Justice includes publicly available voter rolls, but also voting history and Social Security and other personal information for the Systematic Alien Verification for Entitlements, or SAVE system. Combined with data from federal agencies, SAVE was to be repurposed from helping businesses and agencies check citizenship status into a tool to verify citizenship for voting purposes. States, voting rights groups, and voters argue that the Elections Clause of the U.S. Constitution grants states control over elections, not the executive branch. Further, releasing the data violated both state and federal privacy statutes, including the Privacy Act of 1974, and the administration provided no valid justification not to follow those statutes. So far, cases against 21 states and D.C. have been dismissed by federal district courts. June 24th, a Sixth Circuit Court of Appeals panel also sided with the state of Michigan. Cases against 9 other states have not yet been decided. We've linked to more at AmericanDemocracyMinute.org. I'm Brian Beal.

Welcome back to part two of the Wednesday edition of The Attitude with Arnie Arneson and producers Dave Scott and Stephanie Collins. You know the drill. We continue to record on Tuesday morning. Well, let me just say something. I love Bill Curry. Why do I love Bill Curry? Because we had arranged to get Michael Tomasky, the executive editor of The New Republican, to talk about two very, very important topics. Well, Michael failed to show up. So I quickly called Bill, and Bill said, of course. He said, but I will waive my $100,000 fee for this last-minute agreement. But let me remind you who he is. Bill Curry was a Connecticut State Senator, Controller, and two-time Democratic nominee for governor. He served as a counselor to the president in the Clinton White House. He's written for Salon, The Daily Beast, The Huffington Post, and The Hartford Courant, and has provided commentary on NPR, MS Now, and many other outlets. So, Bill, one, I adore you for saying yes at the last minute, but in a lot of ways, the topics that I wanted to talk to Michael Tomasky about are something that you and I have sort of, you know, danced around or talked about. And you've even written something which is a variation on a theme. And the headlines of the two articles were as follows. Yes, Al-Sayed may lose, but Democrats shouldn't try to make it happen. The party establishment is lining up behind the Michigan Senate nominee. So why are some moderates throwing a fit? That's one. And then the other one was, memo to those who fear socialism, why don't you try to fix capitalism? And I was like, oh, yeah, I think I like

0: party's establishment, as ossified and ineffectual as it is, it is also a problem in other ways. And it also reflects, I think, in the media, including the media that I read, you know, including the mainstream media, progressive media. And let me just point out a couple of things about what's happening in this whole the narrative, this narrative of will the DSA take over the Democratic Party? Well, how much does this, you know, how much will this insurgency affect Democrats' chances? Let me just go by the numbers. One, we're just about at the end of the primaries, and six DSA endorsed candidates have won nominations. Six, that's out of 435 House members and 100 senators. Six.
1: Yeah.
0: On the Republican side, there are 36 current members of the House Freedom Caucus, which is genuinely fascist. And there are upwards of 50, including their alumni. And they include, I believe, the Speaker, for sure, Jim Jordan, the Judiciary Committee. They're in charge.
1: Right.
0: They have real extremists in far greater numbers. They're in charge. And they are, many of them at the very top now, in bed with a set of techno billionaires who explicitly oppose democracy. And it's Curtis Yarvin, Peter Thiel, J.D. Vance. There's a whole slew of these people out there, and they are making it their business to destroy all that I love most about my country. But here we are with the six DSA members. Let me point one other thing out, and I'll hand it back to you, and that is that, as we've discussed, I've also been looking at the challenges to the aging Democratic establishment. And there are many cases, Ed Markey versus Seth Moulton, in which, I'm not in Massachusetts, but Ed would have my vote. If you went strictly on age, you would lose Bernie Sanders, Elizabeth Warren, and Ed Markey, and thus the entire progressive wing of the U.S. Senate, such as it is. So there are other considerations that also matter. I wrote 10 years ago a piece for Salon that got me all kinds of blowback from my Democratic friends about the Democratic gerontocracy and how it was killing the party and how we had to change it. I still believe it now. But there are other considerations, including the very future of the Democratic Party and its identity. This is really my last point. Among the challengers to those aged incumbents that I looked at, I was looking at a challenge to Congressman Steve Lynch up in Boston area. And I looked across the country at David Hogg and his leaders we deserve. And I looked at their resumes and their a little bit about their backgrounds. Here is a sad fact that ought to be the headline. The real headline and the real truth of what's happening in the Democratic Party right now is not that six DSA members have won nominations. It is that the overwhelming majority of the younger challengers coming along are at least as tied to moneyed interests as the people they are seeking to replace. Their campaigns are every bit as empty of policy as any that I've ever seen run. They're all running on the theory that if you have, you know, better hair and better knees and a little bit more of a skip to your step, then you must be the right person. And there's something to be said for all of it. There's got to be that change. But this is a party that has suffered the most consequential defeat in the history of American politics, in which not a single one of its leaders has given a single major speech on a single major issue in all the 20 months that have, or more than 20 months that have passed since then, and in which the generation of so-called reformers are playing the exact same game of the generation they've sought to replace. That's what happened. This isn't the Democratic Party turned left. This is the Democratic Party doubled down on its old bad ways despite having met disaster. That's, if you go by the numbers, that's the story of 2026.
1: So just explain to me then, how do you view the campaign of Abdul in Michigan? He said things. He was incredibly specific. He begins his campaign talking about health care. Obviously, he's a public health official. He was so damn specific about what it is he wants to do, which was the driver for why he wanted to run. He didn't want to run for power. He wanted to run for change. And the change was pretty specific. So I'm just trying. So who are we looking at that you think is sort of high?

0: hollowed out and are running on the sort of same
1: I
0: empty
1: have one
0: agenda.
1: right now. I'm
0: Okay,
1: about
0: give me example.
1: to go vote myself. We have primaries today in Connecticut. I'm
0: Okay.
1: not in this district, but John Larson's a guy I ran against many years ago in a primary for governor here, and I beat him. And then a few years later, he ran for Congress, and I supported him. And I like him. As I said, what you want to really get to know somebody, run against them in an election. We seldom show one another our best sides when we're in opposition. We see each person how they deal with temptation and ambition and pressure of all kinds. And this is a good guy. And he's basically the kind of the last of the FDR, Tip O'Neill blue collar Dems.
0: Right.
1: And he's and not perfectly so. He's been, he's been an incumbent for many years. He's got checks from PACs, et cetera.
0: Yeah.
1: But that's fundamentally who he is. And the guy challenging, a guy named Luke Broden, highly educated, very wealthy from Greenwich originally. His last job was working for a network of PACs that are trying to increase business influence over the Congress. Like business didn't have enough influence over
0: All right, this
1: Congress.
0: is the Democrat
1: Yeah.
0: that's running
1: This
0: against
1: is the
0: Larson.
1: Democrat in the primary, and I don't know who's going to win. We close race, and it's amazing to see how few people are able to see the distinction. And
0: Oh, wow.
1: again, the aging thing. John's 78, and Luke's 40 something. And so, I'm telling you that you look at the leaders we deserve. That this, David Hogg set up this political action committee to support a new generation of Democrats. Just read their resumes. Read their bios, look at their ads, and it's not it's a step backward. It's by and large a step backward. I'm not talking about Abdel El Sayed or any of those other any of the progressives who are running. I'm talking about the majority of Democratic challengers, the vast majority of Democratic challengers for against Democratic incumbents or Republican incumbents or open seats across the board in the United States right now. There is not then a shift to the left. That has happened only in that only in those places where the left has been well enough organized to mount that kind of challenge. And there's lots
0: Right.
1: of them. There's lots more, but comparatively speaking, very few. So just seeing what the party has really done, looking at the kinds of races, looking at the fact that there's not, you can't name somebody running on a major specific reform with an explicit proposal. What kind of politics is that?
0: So, it's really interesting, but you did not hear the first half of the show. We were talking about what Todd Blanche wants to do by basically making sure that abortion is banned everywhere across all 50 states. And ultimately, this is the essence of the conversation I had with the professor of law from the University of Texas in Austin, which is I want every Democrat to run on overturning the Comstock Act. And I hadn't thought about that until I interviewed her today, and I started going, oh God, I have another specific thing
1: The
0: to ask.
1: Comstock Act that we've all loved and cherished for so many years
0: I've read this over
1: and
0: a
1: that
0: 100
1: everybody
0: years. Oh,
1: knew was
0: it's
1: on the books.
0: exactly,
1: That
0: exactly.
1: one.
0: But
1: Oh, God.
0: especially in blue states, we somehow think that we are protected because Dobbs threw it back to the states. And if Todd Blanche is successful, he's going to go back to this 100-year-old law that hasn't been looked at in 100 years because what? We never got rid of it. Okay? It's just like we never put Roe v. Wade into some sort of a legislative protection. We've done all these things assuming that they would be there, but they're not, especially with this court. And I think what you are also saying is that what does it mean to run? And I use your line over and over again, the line about specificity. Specificity is so important, Bill. And I just wanted to ask a question to you. So I was listening to Abdul. And he wrote the book on Medicare for All. He knows more about universal health care than probably anyone in the country. All right? But he was asked the question, would you support private insurance? And he said yes. All right? Now nobody was like, excuse me, what? What? Because they all have this idea that of the Canadian model or the British model, whatever it is. But he said yes. So I suddenly thought, you've always said that what we need to do is how do we get to Medicare for All? You talk about the embrace of the public option. What if we did something a little bit different, Mel? What if we said, what if we embraced the idea of the private option? So the idea is the default is we all get Medicare, right? But if you want to opt out, go for it, sweetheart. Get your private insurance. Do whatever you want. But the default position is all of us are in and you can opt out. And that to me is a very different conversation in some ways, but in a lot of ways it reflects what Abdul answered, because he wants Medicare for all, but he's not terrified by insurance because he knows that what he is giving the American people or suggesting we want is something they really do want to embrace. Does that make sense?
1: Two things. One on Abdul Al-Assad and one on the question of
0: okay.
1: private option for all. One, I am so impressed by him. If he wins, he'll be at least one of the two or three smartest people in the U.S. Senate. Mm-hmm. As with populists, we could also use more smart people.
0: Yeah.
1: Number two, he's actually been very careful. He's a very reasoned, evidence-based.
0: Yes, he is.
1: And there is very little on his record that sounds extreme, I think, to the average voter. And the fact that he's sort of been made in mainstream media a symbol of the new Democratic radicalism, as opposed to a symbol of Democrats finally responding to the profound crisis of the American middle class, is in itself shocking. And the one, I do think he's so brilliant, a Rhodes Scholar and two doctorates and distinctions of all kinds and every degree he sought, and having done an amazing job as a public health director. This is an extraordinary generational talent.
0: Yes, he is.
1: In Michigan. And he's a little bit defensive and he's mostly very pleasant and genial and a good listener. Every so often a challenge on an intellectual point, he gets a little haughty and defensive. I hope he's got someone really close to him and just help him work on that. People used to say the same thing about me when I was a younger man. I can tell you, it does take a lot of work. Yeah. But this is, you know, I'm quibbling. This is a really, really fine candidate. And number two, yeah, it's amazing. But people on the left, my friends, talk about healthcare. Nobody has the time to read all this stuff, I get, or nobody but me, or, you know, there's a handful of people who have lives that would admit of such a thing. And we talk about healthcare as if it were all either universal healthcare, as if it were all either Canada or England, and that everybody has that kind of system.
0: Exactly. Exactly.
1: Nobody else has that kind of system.
0: Exactly.
1: Germany is very different. France is very different.
0: Switzerland is very different.
1: And the Swiss system, you ought to be called the American system, because it's the one we used to have. And when we had it, healthcare was not in crisis in this country. The real healthcare crisis began when we went from nonprofit model to a for-profit model in insurance, then in hospitals following that, beginning in the 1970s. The reason we never got universal healthcare before that was really that we didn't need it that much.
0: Right.
1: And now we really do. And the Swiss system is nonprofit insurance. It's private, but it's nonprofit.
0: Highly regulated.
1: And number two, it is closely and well regulated. Mm-hmm. And we used to have we had a commission on hospitals and healthcare in my state. They were all over the country. We looked at duplicative services being offered by hospitals that were in unwise competition. And we regulated. We had strict regulation and nonprofit insurance. And with a couple of other tweaks, that could be the system. I prefer the public option. I think it does a much better job of cost cutting than anything else on the table. But I think the Swiss system would be second. We're pretty much what you're describing.
0: All right. And you know why they're afraid of Abdul? Because he is so brilliant. Because he can explain it. Because he does understand it. Because he's gotten in the weeds. Because he understands people's fear of the change. And he anticipates where that fear is taking them. And then he has an answer for them. That's what they're using his name as the weapon. Because they can't use his policies. They're using his name as a weapon.
1: It's another disgusting thing. I want to point out one other thing. And one of the reasons I keep coming back to the public option is that, one, everybody already supports it. It's got 78% support as soon as you describe it. It's voluntary. We saw how close Obamacare without a public option got to universal health care.
0: Right.
1: Not nearly close enough, but it got more than half the distance. You throw the public option in, and as Obama himself used to say, you'll get where the greatest problem is the self-employed, small business people who can't cut better deals in the market. They're the ones getting price gouged. They're the majority of the uninsured above Medicaid levels, and they all join up. And where you get to that, the road from that to the final is really easy. But let me just, can I just have one point about this? Then I've also looked up at an interesting thought experiment that I might have referred to in the show. I've just been doing it for the last week or so, and in an earlier show. And that is that I looked at, I started at AI and then looked at some papers. And the question is, if the Bill Clinton tax policy had been in effect from 1981, when Ronald Reagan enacted his massive tax cuts for the rich, through yesterday, where would the U.S. national debt stand? That is, for conservatives and also for me, of genuine concern. And the answer is, it wouldn't stand because there wouldn't be any.
0: Right.
1: If we simply had, if people who don't think there's any difference between the two major parties, and there's not enough of the differences I want, but if they think there's no difference, if the Clinton tax code had been in effect from 1981 to 2026, we'd be the only developed nation with a surplus.
0: Wow.
1: And if the Reagan taxes had been in effect from the day he enacted them till today, it is beyond reasonable disputation that we would be truly both fiscally and economically bankrupt.
0: Right.
1: That's how different. And the debt would be at least double, which is the basis on which I say that. So,
0: but think about this. So the billionaires now that are hanging out from Silicon Valley with J.D. Vance and with the president, they don't want democracy. They have no problem with the idea that we would be bankrupt, because frankly, that would be an opportunity for them to come in and basically sort of take over. There was a piece the other day, I don't know if you saw it, about a guy who does something called the Nerd Reich. And it's about the small circle of Silicon Valley venture capitalists who have concluded that democracy is in their way, and that they, not anyone else, should be governing in its place. If you have not heard this NPR story, I beg you, get a group of friends together. The Nerd Reich tracks the unmasking of Silicon Valley's true politics. Honest to God, Bill, I couldn't get out of the car. I couldn't stop listening, because their agenda is literally to make us all little pawns in a world that they will not only own and create, but that we are completely and totally expendable. And they think this is good for whom? For them, because we don't count.
1: When we, you know, reading Aldous Huxley and of course George Orwell, we all grew up thinking that afraid of big government and certain that afraid of Big Brother, pardon me, but assuming that Big Brother would take the form of big government. And it turns out that Big Brother's a corporation.
0: Yeah. Yes.
1: And it turns out that that's even worse. And it turns out that techno-fascism is even more comprehensive and threatening and repressive than old style fascism. That this new techno-fascism is a blob. It's just everywhere. I want to just, and again, our inability to make that distinction, to use the word, my other insistence that we use the word fascist, that we identify the fascists as fascists. They call people communists who aren't even remotely communists.
0: Oh, I know.
1: And we don't call people fascists who most certainly are. It's something we lose. And just back to one point about the public option and the reason I was for it, and that is, you've heard me say this a million times as well. Progressives never use their strongest argument, which is that our stuff's cheaper.
0: Yeah, exactly. Okay?
1: You want to save a bundle? You want to save
0: That's
1: a
0: right.
1: bundle? Try universal health care and a strong anti-corruption law. Whoa, yeah. You'll be rolling in big bucks. And beginning to make that argument now, that what we are most about as progressives, it's not the government as a provider of goods and services, it's the government as a rulemaker. That's
0: right.
1: What the living wage is. That's what both public option and Medicare for all. This is the government setting up rules for new systems. And we have to do it everywhere, because the system really is rigged and everything big is broken.
0: And look at the success we've had when government steps in with the Security and Exchange Commission. Look at the success we've had. By establishing rules, by creating parameters, you create trust. Okay? And actually, capitalism thrives when there is trust. Okay? And when it becomes the Wild West, which is what these billionaires want to do, in the end, they will destroy capitalism, they will destroy the country, and maybe even destroy themselves because they
1: Yes.
0: planted the seeds of destruction because they don't want rules. They want to be the rule maker. And guess what? In the end, that will harm them as well.
1: The you know the two things. One, the fundamental argument of the wealthy elites, even though they don't use the phrase anymore, is trickle down. That
0: Right.
1: they're the job creators. They don't.
0: They don't.
1: The numbers on job creation are just as dramatic as the ones on debt that I recited earlier, favoring the Democrats. And jobs get created when the economy is booming at the middle and at the bottom, when there's more money in the hands of the people who are likely to spend it. It's their demand that creates jobs. It's not the availability of some hedge fund to invest and secretly buy your business.
0: Right.
1: That's where, when we create more consumer demand by lowering healthcare costs or raising the minimum wage, we pour a fortune into the market. And everybody says this is a consumer-driven economy. An economy that is so successful because it is driven by consumer demand. Everybody says it, and then nobody acts as if it were true. Okay? And so that's the change that we have to make. And the last thing, just again, what I said about the Clinton, I'm going to print the publish the Clinton Reagan tax comparison. One, so that people understand what you're buying, what kind, and Trump's doing it all over again. Predictably enough, the deficit's going through the roof because he's making the same kinds of choices the previous Republicans made, only in spades. But
0: Right.
1: we have to become, if we can compromise to our benefit with the people who are genuinely concerned about fiscal responsibility,
0: And I am
1: we
0: too.
1: can show them that our biggest public policy proposal is health care. And then along with that, tax policies like Clinton's, under Clinton, the economy boomed, not just because of him, but for lots of reasons, but it boomed, as it has under every democratic tax structure. The most our economy ever grew was when tax rates really were nearly confiscatory, at least on the surface, in the late 1940s and 1950s.
0: Right.
1: If we can't raise it to the Clinton tax rate from what we have now, if we can't just do that,
0: Right.
1: at the same time begin to make these other changes, starting with healthcare, we can make a real argument, because it's true, that walking the progressive route on every one of these structural changes is also the only available route to fiscal stability. It's the only way home.
0: I wrote something the other day on Facebook, and I wrote, "My dad used to say, diversify your portfolio." And I wrote, actually, I didn't have a portfolio at that time. But it made me think about this. I wrote, "I am a cafeteria capitalist and a cafeteria socialist." And that's exactly what I am. There are some incredible strengths to capitalism. There's some incredible strengths to socialism. I don't want to choose. I want to blend. I want to use the strengths of both. And everyone keeps telling me it's a choice. It ain't, Bill. That's the other thing we have to say, is that we have to talk about both. I need to let you go. Thank you for stepping in. I knew I wasn't going to miss Michael Tomasky if I got Bill Curry. So, Bill
1: Oh,
0: Curry, it's a pleasure as
1: flattery.
0: always. Thank you so much. This, everyone, is the Wednesday edition of The Attitude. We will schmooze tomorrow, everyone. Ciao.

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Welcome, friends and listeners, to I'll Take You There, a musical journey through some of my favorite songs about people, places, and social movements. Today's show is called Capital Swamp, so please join me, El Comandante, as we buckle up, hit the road, and enjoy the ride. And the last song you heard was Born on the Bayou by Creedence Clearwater. And the reason I picked that song is that, of course, it talks about bayous and swamps and things like that. But as you know, about 10 years ago, there was a lot of talk about draining the swamp in Washington, D.C. And in fact, the swamp has grown. There's all kinds of corruption going on. And so we're going to be playing songs reflecting the swamp and the bayou and a lot of songs from Louisiana. So hopefully you'll enjoy our show. We're going to start out with a song that is very reminiscent of the reflecting pool called Green River. And then we're going to play a couple songs, one by Marcia Ball, and also the next song will be from Robert Pettway about some other ways we could raise funds for celebrations on the Capitol Mall. Stay tuned.

0: That was Robert Pettway singing Catfish Blues, and before that was Marshall Ball singing Crawfishin'. Imagine the sporting tournaments we could have on the Capitol Mall in the long swamp called the Green River. And we're going to play some songs now talking about floods in the South. First one will be the Backwater Blues. It was a Bessie Smith song recorded in 1927. This one will be performed by Lead Belly about the 1927 Cleveland River flood in Louisiana and Mississippi. And then we're going to follow that up with a Randy Newman song performed by Marshall Ball, talking about the same flood but in Louisiana, the Louisiana 1927 song. And there's a line in that song that says, "They're trying to take us away." Sounds like the voting rights battles going on in Louisiana.
1: Thank you. Now I'm going to do, right after this, I'm going to ask you to join the chorus with me, which I believe you're really singing. But now I'm going to do another blues. That's going to be the Backwater Blues and a favorite of Bessie Smith, because I know Bessie Smith, we used to go around in Mississippi. When they had the flood in Mississippi, Bessie wrote the song about Backwater Blues. I'm going to do it a little bit for you in my own style. I'm going to dedicate this to a little student in the house. It's called Ralph.

Louisiana 1927. That is my favorite version of that song by Marsha Ball, and that was written by Randy Newman in 1974. And we're going to take a trip down to the Tallahatchie River in Mississippi, and we're going to play a song you all know by Bobby Gentry, Ode to Billy Joe.

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This is El Comandante. You're listening to I'll Take You There. We're going to play some more songs with more significant, historical significance about the Tallahatchie River. And the first one will be called Tallahatchie River Blues, written by Maddie Delaney in 1930. And it's about a flood that killed and damaged a lot of property and people in that area, followed by Freedom Highway by the Staple Singers, which is a song about the area where Emmett Till's body was found after he was brutally murdered in Mississippi. And there's a line in there said that we found dead people, forest, Tallahatchie River, and lakes. The whole world is wondering what is wrong with the United States. Sounds very familiar. Hope you enjoy these songs.

0: Trayvon Martin on Freedom's Highway.
1: We've heard enough songs that are downers, so we'll liven it up a little bit and play some songs about foods that you can find in the areas near the swamps. The first will be Jambalaya by Joe L. Sonier. Hope you enjoy it.

0: I'm looking for that porch sound, man.
1: Oh, yeah, that's all
0: it. Yeah, man, that's all guitar from the 40s. I gotta roll with it.
1: Well, let's do it.
0: Let's do it.

That was Make a Good Gumbo by Tab Benoit and Amanda Shaw from an album called Hurricane in the Bayou, which was a fundraising album after Hurricane Katrina. Before that was Filet Gumbo by Zachary Richard. And we're going to play some music from some great swamp slide guitarists from Louisiana. The first will be Fever for the Bayou. And after that will be Sonny Landreth by playing a song called Swamp Stomp.

That was the Neville Brothers, A Change Is Gonna Come. We probably all know that song, which was performed by Sam Cooke. And all bad things must come to an end. This president will be out of office in about 2.5 years. Many of us can't wait. Anyway, we've about come to about the end of our musical journey, so I thank you for joining me, El Comandante. Please travel safely, and when you hit the road, tune in next time for I'll Take You There. And we're going to play a song that'll be dedicated to the soon-to-be outgoing president, Hit the Road, Jack, by Ray Charles.

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